December 10th to decide whether to appeal the case all the way to the Supreme Court. Attorneys for the veterans say this delay will prolong their suffering. Destiny Torres, LAS News.

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1: And it's here on LAist 89.3 and the LAist app. More local news in 15 minutes. Meanwhile, I'm Julia Paskin with some of the headlines we're following. South Korea's military says North Korea fired at least one ballistic missile towards the sea on Saturday, extending a recent run of weapons tests during heightened tensions between the rivals over border landmine blasts that injured three South Korean soldiers. A federal court in Texas today temporarily blocked the Trump administration from building a border wall and other infrastructure across the state's Big Bend region. And California could create a multi-billion-dollar science and health research agency under a new bill signed by Governor Newsom. Voters will decide in a year and a half whether to fund the idea, which the University of California has championed. The bill places a $7.5 billion bond measure on the March 2028 ballot to pay for the creation of the California Foundation for Science and Health Research. More LAist news on our website, LAist.com. The time is 5:19.
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3: 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Next time on Film Week, we'll hear about the satire from Alejandro Iñárritu, Digger, starring Tom Cruise. 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
6: It's All Things Considered from NPR News. I'm Juana Summers.
7: And I'm Sasha Pfeiffer. Now to Germany, where recent electoral gains for the far right and the far left has left the political center fighting for relevance. Germany has increasing political fragmentation, unstable coalitions, a dire economy, all of which echo a time of rising fascism almost a century ago. So centrist parties are soul-searching and strategy-searching. Esme Nicholson reports from Berlin.
8: Berlin's markets brim with the rich pickings of harvest. Pensioner Uta Istok quips that the choice of apple varieties is as broad as that of candidates on the ballot sheets in last month's city election. She says that's not necessarily a good thing. Voting has become tricky, she admits. It's no longer clear how a party will end up governing effectively because there are too many parties and forming viable majorities is becoming impossible. Istok says she voted for the far-left Die Linke for the first time ever because she feels the centrist parties are out of touch.
9: Dass sich da keiner mehr aufgehoben fühlt.
8: Voters no longer feel represented by the political center, she says, explaining that this is why we're voting in such a confrontational way. Chancellor Friedrich Merz, whose center-right Christian Democrats were trounced in the Berlin elections and suffered their worst ever result in a state election held the same day, appears to have gotten the message.
10: Das Vertrauen in die Institutionen unseres Landes.
8: Trust in state institutions is declining, and radical parties on both the left and the right are exploiting this, Merz said minutes after the exit polls were announced. Merz's conservatives govern together with the centre-left Social Democrats, a coalition of what used to be the two big tent parties with significantly different political positions. Now they rely on each other for increasingly slim majorities. A prominent Social Democrat, Matthias Mirsch, recently complained in Parliament how reductive political discourse has become. He was speaking after the far-right Alternative for Germany party won a landslide victory in a state election. It's damn difficult to govern in these times, he said, where things quickly boil down to yes or no, black or white, and the middle ground doesn't count. Berlin-based communications advisor Maximilian Pflüger blames this narrowing of debate and a shrinking political center on the medium conveying the messages. Algorithms are simply not made for the political center. Algorithms are trained to promote outrage, he explains. The political center relies on nuance and compromise, neither of which goes viral on social media. Despite his party's recent electoral defeats, Merz remains defiant amid speculation that he might be replaced. He insists he'll push on with the tax and welfare reforms he says are needed to jumpstart Germany's economy. He admits, though, that citing statistics alone won't sell it. We must try, I myself included, to reach people on an emotional level. Pflüger says Merz's centrist government is too negative in its messaging about its reform agenda, in stark contrast to the far-right AfD, which is promising voters that, quote, everything is possible. But part of that vision includes so-called remigration, a policy that advocates deporting people on a massive scale, including immigrants with German citizenship. And while Merz may struggle to explain his party's vision, he doesn't hold back when describing the far-right's policies. The word remigration is nothing more than a synonym for ethnic cleansing based on origin and skin color, Merz recently told lawmakers. His assertion prompted applause, but also jeers from the sizable AfD opposition. Their leader, Alice Weidel, claims it's the AfD that is Germany's new big tent party. For NPR News, I'm Esme Nicholson in Berlin.
6: Our classical music critic, Tom Heisinga, is always on the lookout for new and exciting singers. His latest discovery is a deep-voiced mezzo-soprano from Scotland named Beth Taylor. She may be flying under the radar right now, Tom says, but not for long. He says with her debut solo album, Taylor is poised to become the talk of the opera world.
11: Beth Taylor's voice is almost shockingly beautiful, especially when unspooling long lines of text, like in this old Irish tune.

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2: And it's here on LAist 89.3 and the LAist app. Julia Paskin with another look at what's happening around town this weekend. Bruno Mars is back at SoFi tonight and tomorrow. The Montana Avenue Art Walk is Saturday in Santa Monica. And Sunday, LA Galaxy hosts a club-friendly match against Cruz Azul at Dignity Health Sports Park in Carson. More in the best things to do list at LAist.com. And coming up this Food Friday, Gab Chabran brings us some mushroom quesa tacos from Birria La Cruda in El Sereno. And later in the hour, a preview of new books coming out this fall. Stick around. It's 5:30.
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5: Live from NPR News in Culver City, California, I'm Dwayne Brown. G7 leaders say they will coordinate to release 100 million barrels of crude oil over the next 4 months, including a substantial amount of diesel fuel, which has soared to record highs due to the Iran war. NPR's Eleanor Beardsley tells us this comes after pressure from President Trump ahead of the crucial election next month.
6: President Trump had threatened to stop exports of U.S. diesel entirely in an attempt to lower U.S. prices ahead of the midterm elections. French President Emmanuel Macron has previously said such a move would be a catastrophe. European governments are also under huge pressure from their populations as the price of gas and diesel skyrockets. The G7 leaders said they agreed on the coordinated measures that would help stabilize energy supplies, shield households and businesses from price shocks, and strengthen the long-term resilience of global energy systems. Eleanor Beardsley, NPR News, Paris.
5: Democrats are expanding the map of congressional races they say could be winnable in November. NPR's Tamara Keith reports the new list includes 66 districts.
7: The Democratic Congressional Campaign Committee is pushing into traditionally Republican territory, adding districts in Kansas, North Carolina, Texas, and Oklahoma, among others, to its districts in play list. That is a list of congressional districts where the party committee thinks it can be competitive. It doesn't mean the Democratic candidates in these races have an easy path to victory, but it does mean Democrats are bullish about their chances overall. Republicans are projecting confidence as well, with Speaker Mike Johnson traveling around the country saying he thinks his party will expand its House majority. Tamara Keith, NPR News.
5: Well, stocks finished higher across the board on Wall Street after a rough trading week. The Dow up 250 points. This is NPR News.
2: And live from LAist News, I'm Julia Paskin. The CD9 Coalition is sponsoring a forum for Council District 9 and LA mayoral candidates tomorrow in South LA. Frank Stoltz reports.
8: The forum will feature incumbent LA Mayor Karen Bass and her challenger, City Council member Nithya Raman, in separate conversations. It will also feature 9th District Council candidates Jose Ugarte and Estuardo Mazariegos in a debate. Ugarte is a former aide to current council member Curran Price, who is termed out of office. Mazariegos is a community organizer. The forum goes from 9 a.m. to 1 p.m. and will be held at a place called Home in South L.A. Frank Stoltz, LAist News.
2: And staying with the election, Newport Beach voters could get two separate ballots for the November election. The city is scrambling to stage a parallel election in conjunction with a regular general election. Jill Replicle explains why.
9: Most cities rely on the county registrar of voters to administer their elections. But in this case, Newport Beach missed the deadline for getting three citizen initiatives on the general election ballot. These include a transparency measure and term limits for council members. A judge ordered the city to figure out how to let people vote on these initiatives in November. At this point, though, it's not clear the city can even get ballots printed on time to mail them out to voters. Jill Replogle, LAist News.
2: Governor Gavin Newsom has signed a new law aimed at protecting Altadena from real estate speculators in the aftermath of the Eaton Fire. The Keep Altadena Land in Altadena Hands Act temporarily carves out the area from state laws that could have led to 10-unit apartments on single-family lots. Pasadena State Senator Sasha Renee Perez authored the bill and says it will help survivors preserve the neighborhood's character while they rebuild. And there's a big upgrade coming for LA's marine life. The Marine Mammal Care Center has launched a $65 million campaign to build a marine hospital at Redondo Beach's King Harbor. The three-story facility will take over the former Joe's Crab Shack location. Center CEO John Warner says it'll double their current rehab capacity.
10: There is no other marine mammal hospital or stranding organization that has a waterfront property that gives the animals and the mission a marquee billboard that says we are important.
2: That audio comes from our media partners at CBS LA. $30 million have already been committed to the project and construction is set to begin in 2029. The time is 5:35.
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12: From NPR News, this is All Things Considered. I'm Sasha Pfeiffer.
13: And I'm Juana Summers. The U.S. job market slowed to a crawl last month. Employers added far fewer jobs than forecasters had expected. That disappointed a lot of people who are looking for work. And for those who are employed, paychecks are not keeping pace with the rising cost of living. NPR's Scott Horsley joins us now with the details. Hey, Scott.
14: Hi, Juana.
13: So, Scott, I'm thinking back to a month ago, and then it looked like the job market was heating up, but the good times, they did not seem to last. Tell us what happened.
14: Yeah, hiring did pick up back in August when employers added more than 100,000 jobs, and there was some hope that maybe the labor market was pulling out of this funk it's been in. But those hopes were dashed in September. Employers added only 29,000 jobs last month. That's not only less than forecasters were predicting, it's discouraging for a lot of job seekers. And after that strong August report, hundreds of thousands of people came off the sidelines and began looking for work last month. Labor economist Nicole Bichot of the job search website ZipRecruiter says a lot of them wound up disappointed.
15: Workers were expecting more opportunities this month. They were really betting on employers picking up on that momentum that just didn't follow through.
14: Revised figures also show hiring in July and August was actually weaker than had been reported, and the unemployment rate inched up last month to 4.2%, still low by historical standards, but the job market just seems stuck in a very low gear.
13: And what does that mean for people out there who are job hunting?
14: It's really tough. More than 27% of people who are unemployed have been out of work now for 6 months or more. Chief Economist Daniel Zhao, who's with the online job site Glassdoor, says it's unusual to have that much long-term unemployment when the economy's not in a full-blown recession.
16: For workers who are in a job, they're sitting tight, they're trying to hold on to that job security. But for workers who are out of a job, they're finding it extremely difficult to break in.
14: And it can be really frustrating when you're sending out resumes month after month and not getting much of a response. It also means a growing number of people have now exhausted their unemployment benefits, even though it could be a long time before they're able to find a new job.
13: And what about people who are working? How are they holding up?
14: One indicator of how soft this labor market is right now is what's happening with wage gains. Those have been slowing down. Average wages in September were up just 3% from a year ago. That's a smaller pay hike than we saw the previous month. And Bichot says it's probably not enough to keep up with today's rising prices.
15: Workers are really struggling to make ends meet. Affordability challenges are a big concern given high prices, slower wage growth, and the difficulty that many are having finding additional employment, more hours, whatever it may be, that's leading to less money at the end of the month.
14: Inflation's been outpacing wage gains for the last 6 months now, and that means the typical worker's spending power is just getting gobbled up by higher prices.
13: Last thing, Scott, how did the financial markets react to today's jobs report?
14: Investors think this makes it less likely the Federal Reserve is going to raise interest rates when policymakers meet later this month. So we did see a modest rally in the stock market. Lower borrowing costs tend to be good for stock prices. Investors still think interest rates will go up, though, by the end of the year. Bond yields are also up. The yield on 10-year treasuries ended the week just below 5.3%, which is higher than it's been for most of the last 25 years. That means higher costs for all kinds of credit, including things like business loans and home mortgages.
13: NPR's Scott Horsley, thank you.
14: You're welcome.
12: Brazilians want tougher measures to combat crime. Polls show that's their top issue going into this Sunday's elections. And that's not good news for Brazil's leftist president. He's perceived to be soft on criminals, and he's locked in a tight campaign against the conservative son of the country's former far-right president. NPR's Carrie Kahn reports.
6: Hopes in Florencio hits the turn signal as he heads onto a busy boulevard in Belém, his working class neighborhood on Sao Paulo's eastern side.
17: Vendo que você já começa a ver os moradores de rua. Tá vendo? O comércio fecha, eles vêm.
6: You're about to see all the people living on the streets, taking and selling drugs anywhere you see a shuttered shop, he says. We don't go out at night anymore, adds the 38-year-old father of two small kids.
17: Tudo chique.
6: We head into one of Sao Paulo's more chique or affluent areas. He points to a tree-lined median. About 2 months ago, an assailant ran up to his car, smashed the window, and snatched the cell phone right out of the hand of his client sitting in the back seat. It doesn't matter where you are, he says.
17: Ela também tá aqui, ó. Onde mora o pessoal que tem muito dinheiro.
6: Violence hits even where the rich people live, he adds. While public security data shows a drop in Brazil's homicide rate and violent robberies, street crime remains high in many cities. Sao Paulo and Rio de Janeiro are infamous for snatch-and-grab cell phone theft. Crime dominates conservative presidential hopeful Flavio Bolsonaro's regular stump speech. He's considered more moderate than his bombastic father, former President Jair Bolsonaro, now jailed for attempting a coup. However, the younger Bolsonaro has taken to waving a huge plastic machete at recent rallies.
18: Atenção! Você aí, estuprador, abusador de mulher e de criança, vai ter castração química pra você!
6: Attention all rapists, abuser of women and children, chemical castration is coming for you, he says. Crime and insecurity used to be key issues in only local races, since Brazil's states run most public safety forces. But Roberto Simon, a Brazilian risk analyst, says this year is different. It's become key in the top ticket races and presidential contest.
19: It is definitely mobilizing voters. And generally speaking, that's bad news for the left. It is a topic that traditionally favors more conservative candidates.
6: On the campaign trail, incumbent leftist president Luiz Inácio Lula da Silva talks more about moving people out of poverty and improving opportunities as a way to fight crime, along with better coordination to take down crime bosses.
20: E a gente trabalhar conjuntamente, eu posso te garantir que o povo brasileiro vai ganhar.
6: Working together, I guarantee the Brazilian people will win, he recently told the hosts of a popular global network news show. Such long-term reform messages don't excite Latin Americans as much as the iron fist or mano dura approach to fighting crime. Right-wing candidates have chalked up big wins in the region with tough-on-crime campaigns, says Ben Gadan of the Washington-based Stimson Center.
21: In the short term, voters want to see more police on the streets and more criminals in jail or in the morgue.
6: The last seven presidential contests in Latin America all went to conservatives and far-right candidates.
22: Bom dia, Copacabana! Bom dia, Brasil!
6: At a Bolsonaro rally overlooking Copacabana's beach, 63-year-old Marley Alves says she voted for Lula 4 years ago, but with what she says is out-of-control crime, she's switching to Bolsonaro.
23: Ele defende a gente. A direita, enquanto a esquerda protege bandidos.
6: He defends us, she says. The left just protects the criminals. Polls show the race is a statistical tie and most likely will go to a runoff later this month. Carrie Kahn, NPR News, Rio de Janeiro.

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1: And it's here on LAist 89.3 and the LAist app. I'm Julia Paskin. It is Food Friday, all right, when we talk all things food and drink going into the weekend. There's a pop-up in El Sereno, which for the past 7 years has built a reputation for having some of the best birria deres anywhere in town. It's called Birria Pa La Cruda, and it's run by Chef Carlos Jaquis. Well, he's just opened a brick-and-mortar place nearby where he's offering some unexpected dishes. LAist food and culture writer Gab Chabran tried them out, and he and Chef Carlos joined host Julie Slater. I'm super jealous in studio.
2: First of all, I want to apologize to Julia Paskin because I get to eat all this food and she missed out. Gob, let's turn to you first. What did you eat at this restaurant?
3: Yeah, so my visit to the brick-and-mortar location of Birria Para La Cruda, I came obviously for the birria de res, which is a stewed beef that's, you know, braised and simmered for, I think, 15 hours or something like that?
4: We go anywhere from between like 8 to 15, depending on the size.
3: Yeah, so you're getting all that flavor in there. So, I mean, that's really the draw. But then I was surprised, you know, there was this great use of vegetables happening that I really kind of took my breath away in that sense.
2: Now, Chef Carlos, turning to you, if birria is what you're known for, well, then why pivot to mushrooms and other vegetables?
4: Early on, I just saw like a big responsibility to add some variety to everybody's dishes and their palate and our, just the way we eat. And so introducing something like the mushroom tacos just was an easy, something that made sense.
2: And we're about to dig into some of this stuff right now, right?
3: Yeah, Chef brought some food from the menu to try. You're trying the mushroom taco, which has really opened my eyes to the menu that he's bringing. And then he also brought some delicious potatoes. Maybe you want to talk about them real quick.
2: Well, I keep munching, please.
4: Yeah, so the papas machas is mixed heirloom potatoes that we cook lightly and press until the skin pops a little bit, deep fried in avocado oil, and tossed in a almond and sesame salsa matcha. We top that with some fresh scallions and serve it with a green onion ranch on the side to sort of cool it down. And it seems like every guest orders one of these to share at the table.
2: I'm eating the mushroom taco. I love mushrooms. What exactly type of mushroom is this?
4: So these are bunapi or shimeji beach mushrooms from Hokuto Mushroom Brand. It's an organic mushroom cultivated here in LA.
2: And there's a little nice kick in there too, which is really nice.
4: Yeah, and so we sear those in a big pot and then we braise them in our salsa verde, and that's like a roasted tomatillo and serrano based salsa.
3: she's enjoying it.
2: Excuse
3: everybody
2: me.
3: She's still. Did you try the potatoes yet?
2: Yeah, it's very uncomfortable to eat on air. I don't know how you guys do
3: this. Oh no, you're doing great. You sound like a natural. Please.
2: I'm a natural eater, thank you.
3: Yeah.
2: Yeah, let's get into these.
3: Yeah.
2: Wow. There's nothing, I don't know. Potatoes, sometimes when you eat a potato, you think, why don't I eat these every single day? Because they're just so good. I love it.
3: You feel that way when you're trying all of Chef Carlos's food, because it's so delicious and there's beauty in every bite.
2: Where do you get all of your vegetables from?
4: So we use a wide range of purveyors. We use multiple purveyors at farmers markets, like the South Pass Farmers Market, Santa Monica Farmers Market. Using a lot of organic local produce from them, and then we subsidize some of that with our larger purveyors like Worldwide Market and some smaller markets in downtown. But it's really, I mean, we've got over like 15 purveyors that we work with.
2: That's so great. Thank you guys so much for popping by and bringing some food. Chef Carlos Jaquis, Birria Pa La Cruda, and we've got LAist food and culture writer Gab Chabran. You can read more in his story at LAist.com. Thanks for popping by.
3: Thanks, Julie.
4: Thank you.
1: You guys, the FOMO is so real right now. And it was mushroom, and I'm a vegetarian, and the day I had to be you understand my pain. All right, more LAist news coming up in 15 minutes. Let's have some headlines. Julia Paskin with you. All right, let's stay with some culinary news this Food Friday. So Instacart put out a new report on Halloween shopping trends. And once again, Reese's Peanut Butter Cups is the top candy seller in 40 states. This list is organized by ounces of candy sold in October. It has peanut M&Ms at number 2, followed by Hershey's Milk Chocolate, then regular M&Ms, rounding out the top 5. As far as food-related costumes go, bananas, top-selling item. Who knew? All right, you can get more food-related news at las.com/food. Stay with us. It's 5:49.
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0: From NPR News, this is All Things Considered. I'm Juana Summers.
9: And I'm Sasha Pfeiffer. Aviation safety experts were already skeptical of President Trump's plan to build a 250-foot arch on the approach to Ronald Reagan Washington National Airport. Then he announced that the structure would double as a military complex with snipers and drones. NPR's Rachel Treisman has been covering this, and she joins me now in the studio to talk about it. Hi, Rachel.
10: Hey there.
9: All right, so talk about exactly what aviation experts have concerns about.
10: So DCA has one of the busiest runways in the entire country, and landing there is notoriously tricky. There's that high volume of traffic, there are a bunch of no-fly zones like around the White House, and there's really only one main landing approach.
11: That arch is going to be, you know, maybe 2 or 3 football fields to the right of where your flight path is.
10: Jeff Guzzetti is a former accident investigator with the FAA and NTSB. He is one of a bunch of aviation safety experts I talked to who agreed, basically, if everything is going right, the arch itself shouldn't pose a major risk to most aircraft. But it would add another layer of risk in a really complicated environment. And ever since that midair collision at National that killed 67 people in January 2025, there have been some changes made to DC airspace, and yet there have also been more close calls, including one involving President Trump's own helicopter back in August. I spoke with Illinois Senator Tammy Duckworth. She's the top Democrat on the Aviation Safety Subcommittee.
12: If he really wanted to make anyone safer, he wouldn't be rushing to build a taxpayer-funded, you know, a golden safety risk.
9: What safety measures, if any, could reduce the chance of risk?
10: Well, that's exactly what I asked Guzzetti.
11: The best and the most basic option is simply not to build it.
10: The Federal Aviation Administration did release a report last month basically saying the arch won't pose a hazard to aircraft as long as it's lit in a very specific way.
9: As long as the arch is lit in a certain way.
10: Yes, exactly. Okay. But it's actually the lighting that now has experts even more worried. For example, the FAA is recommending floodlights at the bottom of the arch pointing upwards, and experts are worried that could cause glare issues for pilots at night. And perhaps most confoundingly, the agency is recommending what it calls a non-standard eternal flame on top of the arch, presumably something continuously burning like that at JFK's grave. And experts say that is not the standard for aviation. Usually tall structures like the Washington Monument are lit with blinking red lights, not a burning fire. Sean Prochnicki has flown this approach a lot. He's a former airline pilot and accident investigator who's now at Ohio State.
13: But when you add this many dangerous things to already such challenging airspace, your luck will run out.
9: As we mentioned before, President Trump has also said the arch will be a military complex with snipers and drones. What does that factor add to this already complicated situation?
10: It raises a lot of questions, not just in the aviation world. I stopped by yesterday this anti-arch protest happening at Memorial Circle, which is where Trump wants the arch to be built. And many of the veterans and Democratic lawmakers who spoke yesterday raised this topic. Here's Duckworth again.
14: How do you put drones and snipers and tourists on top of the same monument?
10: Now, the administration isn't sharing a lot of details publicly, but as of this week, it seems it is still trying to get approval for the original plan, so one that talks about the arch as more of a tourist site rather than a military site.
9: And the timeline for planning and approval, how is that coming along?
10: It has been moving really fast all year. The next milestone is the next meeting of the National Capital Planning Commission, which is the first week of November. So in theory, that could be on the table for final approval from that federal body the same week as the midterm elections. And remember, a shift in power in Congress could be bad news for the arch later. Congressman Don Beyer of Virginia is one of many Democrats who is vowing to block it.
15: But he's about to lose the midterms. and the new majority in Congress will stop it.
10: And there's still a separate lawsuit underway that's led by a group of Vietnam War veterans and an architectural historian who say the arch actually can't be built at all unless Congress approves.
16: That is NPR's Rachel Treisman. Rachel, thank you.
10: Thank you.
17: All right. We are a week into fall. The leaves are turning. Halloween decorations are going up. And there are a ton of good books on the way. Here to highlight some of them is Andrew Limbong. He's the host of NPR's Book of the Day podcast. Hey there.
18: Hey, Juana.
17: First of all, I just want to note my Halloween decorations have been up for quite a while. Okay, that is not the point of this conversation, though. Let's get into it. Tell us about a big fiction book that's on your radar.
18: All right, let's real quick go back in time to 2011 when a guy named Chad Harbach published his debut novel, The Art of Fielding. It's a campus novel following a baseball star named Henry who gets the yips. It's a really warm and lovely book about ambition, friendship, and there's some stuff in there about Moby Dick. I reread it a few months ago and it still holds up, and it's got that warm blanket energy, you know? But that was back in 2011, and all of us, what do we call them, like Fielding fans or Harbach heads or whatever, we have been waiting a long time for a follow-up, and that is finally set to come out in a few weeks.
17: Ooh.
18: That book is called The Brightness, and it takes place in the same college as The Art of Fielding, but we leave Henry aside and focus on a different character named Pella, who is enrolled in the school as a relatively later in life person. She's just graduating at 27. Like Fielding, this book is on the kind of heftier side. We're north of like 600 pages here. But, you know, fall and winter's for big books and fall is for campus novels, and this is both.
17: Okay, this sounds like something I could get cozy with. Let's talk about another topic. What nonfiction are you getting into?
18: All right, let's keep the big books interest going, right? We're fighting the attention crisis. In December, there's a book called The Co-Creation, How Earth Made Life and Life Made Earth by Olivia Judson. She's an evolutionary biologist and a science journalist. And this book attempts to answer the question, like, how did we get here on Earth?
17: Oh, boy.
18: You know, not a small feat. I think fans of big swing science books will have a lot to chew on with this one. But from what I've seen, this book also focuses on, like, the beauty, right, and poetry of life and existence as much as it does the science behind everything.
17: Intriguing.
18: While we're on the topic of nonfiction, I think you're a fan of the celeb memoir,
17: of
18: right?
17: Course, yeah. Of, oh, yeah.
18: The Dustin Hoffman book is coming out. That's called Look at Me, and that comes out early November. I don't got to sell you on this one, right?
17: Not really.
18: It's Dustin Hoffman. He's the guy from The Graduate, All the President's Men. Shout out to Hook, you know?
17: Mm-hmm.
18: He looks back on his career. I don't know if you're a fan, what more could you want?
17: Yeah, this one is going to definitely be on my list. Andrew, I wonder, do you have any recs for the younger crowd?
18: All right, well, speaking of movies, Juana, have you seen Dirty Dancing?
17: Obviously.
18: Okay. All right, good. I don't know why I asked that. That's the inspiration for the new romance novel by Jasmine Guillory. That's titled It's Only Dancing.
17: Mm-hmm.
18: For folks that don't know, Guillory is a super popular romance writer. The Wedding Date was one of those, like, let's pretend we're dating romance books. And then there was that other book about the lawyer secretly dating a politician. Those books were for grown-ups, right? For the old folks. This new one is for the younger crowd. It's about a high school senior and her dance instructor who learn about, you know, dancing, relationships,
17: I've loved her other books, whatever. So I'm really curious to see how she does this for a younger crowd. All right.
18: Yeah, with some limitations, right?
17: There are definitely some limitations. All right, Andrew, I cannot let you go without asking for a nice little seasonal read.
18: Amparo Dávila is a Mexican author who's known for her short horror stories. She was kind of obscure and unknown in the States until 2018, until The Houseguest was translated and published here. She died in 2020, but she's got a new collection of translated works coming out in the fall called Behind the Gate and Other Stories. Not bloody and gory, but kind of spooky and eerie, you know, that kind of vibe.
17: Andrew Limbong, host of NPR's Book of the Day podcast, thanks so much for filling out my TBR list.
18: Thanks, Juana.
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23: 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I'm Julia Paskin. Also this hour, Bruce Eby has died. After she was diagnosed with ALS, Eby started to document her experiences. The influencer was perhaps best known for her humor. Actor Josh Harnett speaks about his role in the new movie Verity and how he created a much less Hollywood existence for himself. And from the LAist newsroom, Southern California is in an extended heat wave, prompting an extreme heat warning across much of the area. It's Friday, October 2nd. National news from NPR is next.
25: Live from NPR News in Washington, I'm Ryland Barton. World leaders from the Group of Seven countries saying they've agreed to release 100 million barrels of oil and fuel products, starting with substantial amounts of diesel after the fuel recently hit record high prices in the U.S. President Trump says he asked for it. He's facing pressure to address surging prices ahead of November's midterm elections. New York Democratic Governor Kathy Hochul says she wants answers about why an alleged rape case at Cornell University wasn't fully investigated. NPR's Brian Mann reports.
26: Hochul says she's troubled by the behavior of university leaders, campus police, and a local prosecutor who dropped the investigation 2 years ago after seeing only a partial transcript of the woman's allegations.
27: I will not allow anyone to sweep this case under the rug.
26: Letitia James, the state attorney general, will now take over the criminal probe. Hochul says she'll also push to close a loophole in state law that makes it harder to prosecute sex crimes when the victim has been drinking or using drugs.
27: Voluntary intoxication is not a license for sexual assault or gang rape, period.
26: Cornell University has also agreed to Hochul's demand that an outside counsel review the school's handling of the case. Brian Mann, NPR News, Ithaca, New York.
25: Krista Pike's attorneys say she's still in a hospital, unconscious and on a ventilator after her failed execution in Tennessee on Wednesday. Pike was sentenced to death for a murder she committed at age 18. She would have been the first woman executed in Tennessee in more than 200 years. Republican Governor Bill Lee has ordered an independent review and paused executions. This week, the Trump administration began mailing out $500 checks to nearly 1 million Americans enrolled in certain private health insurance plans. As NPR's Selena Simmons Duffin reports, the money comes from fees collected from health insurance companies.
28: The group of people receiving the checks live in one of the 30 states that use healthcare.gov as their Obamacare website and make too much money to receive premium subsidies. Cynthia Cox directs the program on the Affordable Care Act at the health research organization KFF.
29: Essentially, what the Trump administration is doing is taking some user fee dollars that insurance companies have paid to the federal government to operate healthcare.gov.
28: Usually that money is used for community groups who help people understand their options and enroll. But the Trump administration has slashed funding for those groups and is now sending out checks instead. Selena Simmons-Duffin, NPR News, Washington.
25: This year's Kennedy Center Honors will be held at Washington, D.C.'s Capital One Arena instead of the usual Riverfront Performing Arts venue. The change comes after the center's Trump-friendly board voted to close the iconic venue after a judge blocked plans to add President Trump's name. Trump has claimed the center needs safety repairs, which he says will only happen if his name is added. U.S. stocks rose near their record highs today. 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
23: And live from LAS News, I'm Julia Paskin. Much of Southern California is under an extreme heat warning. Temperatures are expected to be in the 90s to the mid-hundreds in the greater Los Angeles area, even in those coastal areas. Downtown LA hit a record of 102 degrees today, breaking a previous record held for the day in 1955. Southern California Edison says thousands of customers are under consideration for power shutoffs to reduce the risk of electrical equipment sparking a fire. In other news, Lyft has agreed to pay more than $272 million to settle a state lawsuit alleging it misclassified California drivers for some years as independent contractors rather than employees. KQED's Rachel Miro reports.
28: Attorney General Rob Bonta announced the deal alongside city attorneys for San Francisco, Los Angeles, and San Diego.
0: The bottom line is that eligible drivers are going to get paid. That's money in the pockets of the workers who drove this company's success.
28: Lyft says its drivers were always properly classified. In a statement, the company said the deal, quote, closes a chapter from a very different time, before Prop 22. That's a 2020 ballot measure that let app-based companies keep treating drivers as contractors.
23: That's KQED's Rachel Miro. Construction is set to begin tomorrow to rebuild Altadena's Charles White Park. The 10

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1: This final note on the way out today, in which context, as always, matters. You might have seen the news. The G7 countries and their partners are going to release 100 million barrels of oil and diesel over the next 4 months to try to, obviously, bring prices down. So look, A for effort and all that, but I'm obliged to remind you here that we use, globally, 100 million barrels of oil every single day. Our theme music was composed by BJ Lederman. Marketplace's executive producer is Nancy Fargali. Joanne Griffith is the chief content officer. Neil Scarborough is the vice president and general manager. And I'm Kai Rizdahl. Have yourselves a great weekend, everybody. We will see you back here on Monday, all right? This is APM.
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3: Julia Paskin with you. Thank you for choosing LAist this Friday night. 1A is up next. Then at 8 on Fresh Air, composer Steve Reichy, one of the fathers of minimalist music, turns 90 tomorrow with festivals around the world in his honor. 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And join LAist for the California Gubernatorial Forum with the LA Times and Steve Hilton next Tuesday at 7 here on LAist 89.3 and the LAist app. We'll be asking your questions to the candidates running for governor, so share them with us now at laist.com/govern. 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
7: Big money and sinking numbers. Can millions of dollars and thousands of ads counteract a president and his party with lights blinking red for the midterms? From WAMU and NPR in Washington, this is 1A. I'm Todd Zwillick. Today on 1A, we're live at New Hampshire Public Radio. And here in Concord, some hope for Republicans. Why are Democratic leaders sounding the alarm on an open Senate seat? And next door in Maine, voters say they're sick of big money. So how are they feeling about pay-to-play allegations involving Susan Collins? Plus, an epic flop while former special counsel Jack Smith was back on Capitol Hill, and the fearless work of student journalists in reopening the case at Cornell. We're in New Hampshire for the news roundup, and it's coming up right after these headlines.
8: Live from NPR News in Washington, I'm Ryland Barton. New York Democratic Governor Kathy Hochul appointed State Attorney General Letitia James to be a special prosecutor to investigate gang rape allegations at Cornell University. Aurora Berry from member station WSKG reports the governor says she made the decision after learning troubling details about how authorities handled the case.
9: It came out this week, and NPR confirmed that the woman told university police back in 2024 she was raped by a group of fraternity members. The governor pointed to that revelation and to a statement by Tompkins County District Attorney Matthew Van Houten that he never saw a transcript of her 2024 interview with police. Instead, he relied on a six-page report from campus police and did not charge anyone with a crime. At the press conference, Hochul said that the woman was failed by institutions that were supposed to protect her.
8: Aurora Berry from WSKG reporting. A former Miami congressman has been sentenced to 10 years in prison for a secret $50 million lobbying campaign for Venezuela during President Trump's first term. Republican David Rivera is a longtime friend of U.S. Secretary of State Marco Rubio. He was found guilty in May of failing to register as a foreign agent and conspiracy to commit money laundering. Rubio testified he had no idea it was going on and that he felt betrayed. An Energy Department employee accused of providing support to the Iran-backed Houthi rebels made his first court appearance today. Northwest Public Broadcasting's Eric Bengal reports.
10: An FBI investigation into Ashton Hamed El-Aboudi began when he allegedly bought chemicals and materials often used to make homemade explosives. The 51-year-old Richland, Washington resident allegedly sought to help the Houthis, the Iran-backed paramilitary group that has taken control of much of Yemen. The U.S. has designated the Houthis a foreign terrorist organization. El-Aboudi, who worked for the U.S. Department of Energy as an electrical engineer, allegedly traveled to Yemen without authorization. The FBI says El-Aboudi wanted to help the Houthis improve their communications capabilities. A detention hearing is scheduled for next week. For NPR News, I'm Eric Bengal in Walla Walla, Washington.
8: For nearly half a century, the federal government has said segregating people with disabilities in institutions is in most cases an act of discrimination, but the Trump administration disagrees. NPR's Janaki Mehta reports.
11: The Justice Department began shifting its position back in June, saying states didn't have to integrate people with disabilities into their communities to follow the law. It all culminated in a court case last week when a federal judge agreed to strip the concept, even the word integration, out of federal rules. That doesn't change laws that protect integration, but experts like Jennifer Mathis, a disability rights lawyer, say it sends a clear message.
12: It is a signal to states. The federal government thinks they have permission to go institutionalize people.
11: Although the law hasn't changed, federal enforcement already has.
8: This is NPR News.
3: And live from LAS News, I'm Julia Paskin. A state-commissioned independent report is out assessing the response to the 2025 LA fires. Erin Stone reports.
13: The 724-page analysis by the Fire Safety Research Institute looks at the effectiveness of the response to the fires that killed at least 31 people and destroyed more than 16,000 homes and buildings, mostly in Pacific Palisades and Altadena. Among other things, the analysis highlights a lack of planning and coordination by authorities and the chaotic and unprecedented nature of the fires.
3: The report also lays out more than 260 recommendations to improve before the next fire. You can find the full report at LAist.com. The deadline for LA County's grant program for small businesses affected by environmental disasters in Boyle Heights and East LA has been extended to next Friday, October 9th. The Small Business Recovery Grant was originally set to close today, but it has been extended to give grants up to $3,000 to small businesses affected by both the Lineage Warehouse fire and the East LA oil spill in May. All right, let's talk ball. Dodgers now know their first playoff opponent. They'll take on Atlanta after the Braves eliminated the Phillies in the wild card round last night. When it comes to achieving a three-peat, Mookie Betts tells our media partner CBS LA, the pressure is a privilege.
14: You know, the opportunity to put on a Dodger uniform, that's a privilege. And then to go out to win a World Series, the pressures that come with that is a lot of people kind of dream about. And fortunately, I'm able to kind of live it.
3: Game one is tomorrow at 1 at Dodger Stadium. For LAS News, go to our website, LAS.com. It's 7:06.
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2: 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Jacob Margolis here. Thanks so much for hanging out with us this Friday night. Up next is Fresh Air. 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
9: From WHYY in Philadelphia, this is Fresh Air. I'm David Bianculli. Minimalist composer Steve Reich turns 90 tomorrow. To commemorate this milestone, there are worldwide performances and festivals in his honor, including an upcoming birthday concert at Carnegie Hall. On today's Fresh Air, we feature a retrospective with Steve Reich himself. We'll listen back to his compositions and hear about the sounds that have influenced him, from the rhythms of speech and African drumming to Jewish cantorial singing and the sound of trains. And Justin Chang reviews NASA, a new documentary about the war in Gaza. That's all coming up on today's Fresh Air.

0: It's an excerpt of Steve Reich's It's Gonna Rain, recorded in 1965. Now, I'm wondering, when you created It's Gonna Rain, were you thinking of it more on an intellectual level? I wonder what would happen if I did this type of phasing and tape manipulation. Or was the kind of rhythms and the odd sounds that you were getting as a result of that tape manipulation really, like, aesthetically exciting to you?
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That's an excerpt from Different Trains by Steve Reich. Now, let's hear some more from his latest work. 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
8: Did the COVID pandemic set kids back? I'm Flora Lichtman, and this is Science Friday. The early days of COVID interrupted school and life for kids across the globe. Were there lasting effects? The science is starting to come out.
9: We found that children's scores on executive function dropped by nearly half a standard deviation, and that is something that you rarely see in child development literature.
8: Plus, earlier this week in Philadelphia, the oldest natural history museum in the country closed its doors to the public. Are natural history museums in danger of going extinct?
10: In the course of my career, I saw a continual downturn in the budgets that were available for the work that we do.
8: And the wild story behind a newly described teeny tiny wildcat, the Tilcayo. You don't want to miss it. That's after this.
1: Live from NPR News, I'm Dale Willman. A new court filing details the condition of the Tennessee woman who officials attempted to execute earlier this week. Attorneys for Krista Pike say she was placed on a ventilator and remained unconscious as hospital staff worked to save her life and clear the drug the state had administered from her body. Tony Gonzalez of member station WPLN reports.
11: Krista Pike's legal team wants the Tennessee Department of Correction to preserve evidence and is asking a judge for help. They're also citing several months of warnings they had provided about a blood disorder that would make it difficult to insert an IV line. They were also concerned because prison staff had failed to insert a line during another lethal injection attempt in May. Now they say that the drug pentobarbital could have been sent into Pike's arm instead of her vein. Tennessee has struggled with lethal injections. 4 years ago, officials were found to have ignored protocols and mishandled drugs. The state made changes, but concerns remained, and the governor has now ordered another review. For NPR News, I'm Tony Gonzalez in Nashville.
1: On Wednesday, the Trump administration began mailing out $500 checks to almost 1 million Americans enrolled in certain private health insurance plans. As NPR's Selena Simmons-Duffin reports, the money comes from fees collected from health insurance companies.
12: The group of people receiving the checks live in one of the 30 states that use healthcare.gov as their Obamacare website and make too much money to receive premium subsidies. Cynthia Cox directs the program on the Affordable Care Act at the health research organization KFF.
13: Essentially, what the Trump administration is doing is taking some user fee dollars that insurance companies have paid to the federal government to operate healthcare.gov.
12: Usually that money is used for community groups who help people understand their options and enroll. But the Trump administration has slashed funding for those groups and is now sending out checks instead. Selena Simmons-Duffin, NPR News, Washington.
1: Democrats are expanding the map of congressional races they say could be winnable next month. As NPR's Tamara Keith reports, the new list includes 66 districts.
5: The Democratic Congressional Campaign Committee is pushing into traditionally Republican territory, adding districts in Kansas, North Carolina, Texas, and Oklahoma, among others, to its districts in play list. That is a list of congressional districts where the party committee thinks it can be competitive. It doesn't mean the Democratic candidates in these races have an easy path to victory, but it does mean Democrats are bullish about their chances overall. Republicans are projecting confidence as well, with Speaker Mike Johnson traveling around the country saying he thinks his party will expand its House majority. Tamara Keith, NPR News.
1: It was a good day on Wall Street Friday, with stocks finishing up across the board. The NASDAQ was up 1.2%. And you're listening to NPR News. Stocks did rise following the latest job market update that cooled concerns that a potentially hot economy could make inflation worse. The S&P 500 finished up 0.7% and pulled within 1% of its record set in August. The NASDAQ finished up 1.2% and the Dow Jones Industrials added 0.5%. The deal to merge Paramount Skydance and Warner Brothers Discovery is expected to become final next week, NPR's Mandalit Del Barco reports.
14: With help from his billionaire father, Larry Ellison, and investors from Saudi Arabia, Qatar, and others, David Ellison will soon have control over his mega company, which he named Skydance. Ellison is spending more than $111 billion to combine two legacy film studios, streaming companies, and news outlets CNN and CBS News.
15: What once was the peak is now just the beginning.
14: Ellison posted this video on X and wrote that Skydance will allow Paramount and Warner Brothers to continue their individual identities, despite protests from actors, writers, and others, and after passing legal and regulatory challenges. The deal is expected to close on Tuesday. Mandalit Del Barco, NPR News, Los Angeles.
1: Former Miami Congressman David Rivera has been sentenced to 10 years in prison for a secret $50 million lobbying campaign for Venezuela. The Republican was found guilty in May of failing to register as a foreign agent and conspiracy to commit money laundering. The lobbying campaign came during President Trump's first term in office. I'm Dale Willman, NPR News.
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17: Comedian Dale Hughley never felt like he needed a lot of attention growing up to feel seen. 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
8: This is Science Friday. I'm Flora Lixman. Later in the hour, we'll check in on new research about how the COVID pandemic affected kids. Plus, are natural history museums in trouble? We'll talk about it. But first, big news in tiny cats. An itty-bitty 3-pound spotted cat from Bolivia, called the Tilcayo, is the first new wild cat species described in more than 100 years. Tilcayo pics have been catnip on social media. I mean, it's adorable. It's grumpy looking in a characteristic cat way. But there's so much more to Tilcayo's tale, including the fascinating and kind of hard to believe story behind its discovery. So today we're talking to the

0: Okay, it's a new species, but let's be sure that it's not described before. So we need to go to the museums to ask if there were another skins, or like even we try to learn about the naturalists, like all scientists that came to Bolivia, like why they didn't do a description of this cat. So it's like something that, you know, scientists, we are always about maybe depends of the species. We are not like, of course it's new. You know, you have to believe me. You know, science is, it's about being skeptical.
1: What's been the reaction in Bolivia?
0: Oh my God, everything is here is crazy. Like everyone is so happy of the cat, you know. It's like everyone start talking about the cat. You know, I use public transport. So I was once in one of these buses and I heard like people talking about the cat and I was like, it is amazing. Like people is talking about the cat. Also, you know, politics wants to do like a Tilcayo law to protect the cat, which is like the good part of this. There is a lot of also like there are initiatives of street art of the cat. Like there are people that are doing walls, like it's in Spanish, but I'm going to try to translate, like it's long life to the cat and not to the president, you know, like to our actual president. So it's so beautiful. And also like in what are happening to Bolivia, because we basically are like in some problems. Let's say we have problems with dollars. We have problems. We don't have petrol and we have like a lot of corruption, but we have a new cat and everyone is so excited. Like, yes, we have a cat and it's a Bolivian cat. So it's kind of like, I think like this cat bring happiness to my country, which is like really, really amazing for me at least.
1: Yeah, and sounds like maybe new conservation approaches too.
0: Yes, I think like now people want to study the cat and that would really be like useful for the cat and also some other conservation actions, but not for the cat only. Like, let me talk about the Yungas forest. You know, like no one care about this forest and they are already like deforestation. There are old mining. So there are many things of this. And as a conservationist too, if we start like talking about like these umbrella species, we think about jaguars, bears, you know, like big mammals that usually are the umbrella species, you know, are flag species. So where people like it and then they start doing conservation. And now I think like this tiny animal, it's a flag species because there are several organizations that want to do conservation of the Yungas forest because the cat lived there and everyone loves the cat. So we need to protect the cat, which is kind of grateful because we are also protecting other species.
1: Do you feel like small cats get the attention they deserve? I feel like we hear a lot about big wild cats, at least here in the US.
0: Yeah, I think don't, like they don't. I work in conservation of cats and most of the grants I got are for protecting jaguars. So I always do like, okay, I'm going to do a workshop about protecting jaguars and also the cats. So let's do the family of cats, you know? So because it's so hard to get funding to do conservation of a small cat.
1: You know, I've read that they're secretive. The small cats are secretive. Is that true?
0: Yeah, so it's something, you know, it's something unfair because if you're working with giraffes, you're going to see them. If you're going to with elephants, you're going to see elephants. But if you're working with a small cat, you're going to see as cats. Nothing else, you know. You can put a camera trap and maybe you're going to see an ear, you know, you're going to see a tail. It's not that easy to spot and it's so hard to see them in the wild that is, you know, like you can spend like your life working with cats, and maybe you never are going to see a small cat. So it's something really unfair for us that are cat lovers and want to do cats because there is like few opportunities to show them. So yeah, that's the ungrateful part of working with the small cats.
1: We talked to so many scientists on the show, and such a big part of their job is sort of like scrounging for funding, trying to make a case for their work and why it's important. Do you feel like you're at a turning point?
0: Yeah, so I'm going to tell something funny. Okay, so to pay the bills, I don't do cats. I work with crops and I do quinoa and I do cañawa, you know, like genetics of those to pay the bills. And I do just cats because I love them. And I like, it's what I would like to do. And in this life, you have to be happy and you have to do the things that make you happy. So I want to believe that I'm in this turning point and maybe I can get some grants and maybe like have an NGO, like to have like some funds to do conservation of cats. But it didn't happen yet. You know, the cat just was discovered two weeks ago, and I didn't have a call of any millionaire like say, like, you know, I'm going to give you this. Call me, millionaires, if you are interested in funding my job. I can give you my phone. But I didn't have that call yet. But I wish I have it. And I can just dedicate my life to do cats and not crops.
1: Millionaire cat freaks, if you're listening, you know where to go. Paola, thank you for sharing your story with us. I appreciate it.
0: Thank you so much, Flora. And thank you for sharing like this amazing news of our new cat in Bolivia, the Tilcayo, that from Bolivia to the world.
1: The Tilcayo from Bolivia to the world. I love it. Paola Nogales Ascaruns is a National Geographic explorer and biologist leading the Bolivian Felid Research and Conservation Program. Coming up after the break, are the kids all right? New research on whether the COVID pandemic set kids back emotionally, academically, or developmentally.
2: We found that children's scores on executive function dropped by nearly half a standard deviation, and that is something that you rarely see in child development literature.
1: We'll get into it. 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
1: This is Science Friday. I'm Flora Lichtman. For years, at bus stops, in classrooms, at PTA meetings, parents and teachers have been having conversations in hushed inside voices about whether the kids are all right after COVID. Did the pandemic set kids back emotionally, developmentally, academically? Usually in these conversations, there is a lot of concern, there's a lot of hand-wringing, and there's not a lot of data. So what does the research say? 17 new studies looking at kids in 6 countries attack this question from different angles, and they appeared in a special issue of the Journal of Child Development out this fall. Joining me now are 2 of the researchers involved, Dr. Anna Johnson, professor of psychology at Georgetown University in Washington, D.C., who helped compile this special issue, and Dr. Stephanie Jones, professor of early childhood development at the Harvard Graduate School of Education in Cambridge, Mass., who led one of the studies in this package. Anna, Stephanie, thank you for being here.
2: Thank you for having us.
9: Yeah, thrilled to be here. Thank you.
1: Let's get into it. I mean, Anna, give us an overview of the research. Top level, are the kids okay?
9: Right. Yeah, I would say mostly yeah, mostly yes. And that comes from, as you mentioned earlier, I co-edited a special issue of Child Development alongside colleagues Seth Pollock at the University of Wisconsin-Madison and Gabby Leves at UT Austin. And we compiled these 17 research studies from across the globe, covering multiple child ages, multiple cultural contexts, both high income and lower income, urban and rural, East Coast, West Coast of the U.S. and beyond the U.S. What we see there is a story that I would say is largely optimistic. Of the 17 studies, 9 studies focused on mental health, and only 1 found large negative effects. 2 studies actually found improvements, and I think that that's really important to acknowledge. 5 of the studies found small or very small effects. Of the 7 studies that focused on cognitive or academic outcomes, none of them found what we might refer to as large effects, right? So we have benchmarks in research for effect sizes. None of them were large. 3 found moderate effects and 4 found very small effects. And interestingly, the 1 study we had on biological aging among infants found no effects at all. So there were some positive effects in there. There were some null effects in there. To the extent that we had negative effects, they were mostly minor or moderate. So I would say it's largely a hopeful story.
1: I want to get into the details a little bit, but you know, where before we do that, where did we get this idea that kids' academic performance took a hit? Like, was there evidence of that? Or people just assuming that's happening?
9: Yeah, absolutely. I think one of the things that we've noticed in the literature, and that I think have fed a lot of our popular narrative and our own, you know, personal kind of parenting perspective, was these kind of acute pandemic period response studies that, you know, research did what research does, which is mount studies as quickly as possible to answer urgent scientific questions. So in the throes of the pandemic, people started fielding surveys, you know, has conflict in your household increased since schools closed? Are you punishing your child more? Is your child acting out more? You know, quick response surveys, we call those cross-sectional. So it's like point in time analysis. And it did look initially like things were pretty bad. Parents were stressed and arguing. Kids were acting out and showing signs of worry and withdrawal. We knew kids were isolated from their peers and missing out on instructional time in school. And then we started to see these test score data. So NAEP, which is our nation's report card, coming out in 2022, showing fourth graders in 2022 were behind fourth graders who had taken the NAEP in 2019, for instance. That really contributed, I think, to a conversation about, you know, kids' academic skills in particular and social skills taking a hit. The problem with those kinds of studies, or I shouldn't say the problem, they're incredibly useful. The limitation of those studies is just that you have either a single point in time snapshot, which looked pretty bleak, or you have a comparison of two cohorts of kids, one of whom experienced a pandemic and all of the stressors that came with it, and one of whom did not. And so to say that lower scores in one group is a cause of the pandemic, maybe, but without knowing how those exact kids were doing before, it's really hard to know what COVID did. Did it deepen existing trajectories or patterns or introduce new problems?
1: Stephanie, you study executive function. How does that show up in kids? Is it like being able to sit at the dinner table or not having a tantrum if your bananas peeled the wrong way?
2: Yeah, I would say it's definitely those things, but like technically, it's a set of core cognitive processes that govern things like working memory, something called inhibitory control, flexibility, and all of those things support attention, emotion and behavior management, and the kinds of things that would help a child to remember the instructions when they're getting the materials in the classroom, to manage frustration when something doesn't go their way, to like put their hand up when they're so excited to share something, but they have to wait, you know? So executive function supports these like really foundational social, emotional, and academic behaviors that play out in early childhood and in the classroom. They expand rapidly. They are growing. Children are learning them and practicing them in that kind of early childhood period, the sort of transition, the early childhood preschool period and the transition into schooling. And they are supported through like high quality interactions, through routines and predictable things happening. All of the kinds of things that really were challenged during the pandemic.
1: You started tracking 3 and 4 year olds and you followed them for years till they were 10 and 11. What did you find happened with executive functioning?
2: So this is a large scale longitudinal study that we did in Massachusetts with a very large population based sample. And exactly right. We began when the children were 3 and 4 back in 2017. And we followed them each year through the period of the pandemic until just a year or two ago, until when they were 10 and 11 or so. And that structure of the data allowed us to compare where children were on executive function after the start of the pandemic and its acute period to where they were on executive function beforehand, which is like the miracle of longitudinal data. It really gives us a sense of a trend and then a change in that trend.
1: What did you find?
2: We found that children's scores on executive function dropped by nearly half a standard deviation, and that is something that you rarely see in child development literature.
1: It's real. That's profound. I mean, that sounds like a big drop.
2: We were stunned by it.
1: Really?
2: Yeah. I mean, it's just not typically what you would see. We did the thing that I know Anna does, that all of us do, which is that we do as much as we can with our data to make the finding go away. We run different types of models. We include different types of controls. We look for other factors that could explain what's happening and try and, you know, include them to see if it will make the finding go away. And we did, you know, we spent a bunch of years actually doing that. And, you know, it was a pretty robust finding. It didn't change when we did other things to the model. So we feel confident in it. And the story that I think it tells is that is not necessarily something about what children have or don't have or can and cannot do. I think it's more of a story about what happened to all of us and to families during this particular time. You know, the pandemic introduced tremendous amounts of stress and strain to everybody, like across the board. Children were sort of separated in Massachusetts, absolutely, because everything in Massachusetts basically shut down on the same day, separated from their peer groups, from their socializing experiences, from the kinds of things that are in their everyday that are the direct supports for developing and practicing and using executive function. So in hindsight, I guess, you know, the finding was substantial in my head. But also when you look at what happened to people, not a total surprise.
1: It makes sense. Yeah. Before we move on, you know, we know that screens impact kids' executive functioning abilities. We've covered it on this show. That must complicate the findings.
2: Yeah, I mean, I'm not a tech researcher. I haven't done a study about screens and executive function, but I think the pandemic, in ways that were very helpful in many, many, many circumstances, maybe most of them, the screens that we have available to us helped us during the pandemic. They became, you know, ubiquitous in children's lives in a kind of different way, even. I think what's happened is that they didn't go away afterwards. Like, it wasn't like we went back to the pre-COVID times and all the screens went away that weren't there before. And so I definitely see a potential linkage between that ubiquity and something we might see among children today in executive function. I don't have the data and I haven't done it yet, but I would put a bet on it.
9: I think we need a part two and a part three where we talk about all the other kind of societal constellation of confounding factors. Screen use is one of them. We know that was already ticking up before COVID. We know that kids were already, you know, performing lower than they had been historically before COVID. So there's other societal stuff going on, from grade inflation to the way parents interact with schools and teachers to the presence of screens in schools and at home. So lots of other factors too to consider.
1: You mentioned you both are parents. Did this feel personal to you, this work?
2: Well, both of us took a deep breath. For those of you who are listening, we each took a deep breath in, thinking, yeah. I mean, as a developmental psychologist, it's like, it's insane how personal it all is, because you're looking back and you're thinking about and you read this thing or you have this finding and you're just like, wait, oh my gosh, I wasn't responsive and emotionally warm at dinner last night, you know? I'm like, it's over. So
1: I'm so glad I don't know what you know, Stephanie. You know, like, it's easy to beat yourself up even with limited knowledge.
9: It's a blessing.
2: It is one of those things, a hazard of the profession. But it does, you know, I care deeply about child development and young children. And I feel like this work is personal. It is about how we care for those who are young and vulnerable and learning, right? We want to protect their learning and we want to support them. And so it feels personal in that way to me. It also feels like I feel like I can look back at what was happening in my own household, you know, crazy like everybody's, and reflect more deeply on what I was observing among my children who were struggling, you know, because everybody was struggling. And so I also see it as a pattern of findings that helps us understand, let's say, for our data, children who are 13 and 14 years old today. You know, if they were struggling at ages 6 and 7, and executive function was sort of taking a hit, it helps us explain some of what we hear from those who are teaching in middle school and working with kids about what they're observing. And I can see a connection between those two things. So for all those random reasons, it does feel quite personal at times.
9: Yeah. And I think for the exact same reasons, you know, I care deeply about, you know, what I do professionally. And of course, I look at my own kids and I say, you know, does this hold water? Is this reflecting? Does this make sense? Does it resonate? But, you know, the low-income sample we've been following in Oklahoma since 2016, so a decade, and we're going to follow them through high school, you know, is a population that, you know, we anticipated, including their parents, would have really been hit very hard. It's a majority non-white, low-income urban school district. And we saw some real evidence of promise there where parents, you know, a third of our parents in that sample reported that the impact of the pandemic was neutral to positive. Many of them were relieved, I think, from jobs that were stressful and unpleasant, and found time to spend with their children that they might not have had otherwise. So I think that there are these like kind of moments to find that are very like affirming. They're not all of them. And I think the other thing that feels personal for me is this idea that, you know, knowing about pre-existing risk helps us understand who suffered the most. So Stephanie was saying in her example, you know, a kid who was struggling with executive function at 6 or 7, how are they doing at 13 or 14? What we see in the 17 studies of this special issue consistently across all the studies that looked at this is that the biggest predictor of who suffered the most is whether there were pre-existing signs of risk or vulnerability. So families who said, I felt a negative impact, I feel like this was okay, those kids maybe did okay, and families who are already struggling suffered more.
1: You know, there's this line that gets thrown around all the time. I feel like it's almost a catchphrase. Like, kids are resilient. They're resilient. They'll be all right. They're resilient. What does this work, this body of work, tell us about that? Like, can we get a little more granular, I guess?
9: Yeah. Yeah. I think kids are resilient, and I think human development marches on. And I think no study showed a flat line on the other side of COVID, right? There was no stunting. Kids did not stop growing after COVID. And I think that's incredibly important. And another reason that I feel hopeful is that the lines all trended up once kids got back into their regular routines. Are kids where they would have been in the absence of COVID? That's essentially an unanswerable question because we all experienced COVID. But I would say there's true signs of resilience across multiple domains of development. And at the same time, there are areas like executive functioning and math where kids are notably behind where we would expect them to be based on their age. And like Stephanie said, in some cases, it's quite stunning.
2: So I agree with all of that. And I would just add to it that resilience is a product of a number of things. It's you know, it's facing challenge and adversity with support. And so, you know, the lesson about resilience is when we are facing challenge and adversity, whether it's globally, population-wide, or just in our own home or at the school or in our neighborhood or whatever it is, we have to be thinking about the supports we put in place to help children, to help adults navigate that challenge. Resilience is not inside a person as just a thing. It's about these two things working together. Like, what is the challenge and what are the supports? The lesson for us is like, how can we build the right supports for executive function, for math, but for reading, for language, for parents who are facing, you know, all sorts of stuff? That I think we have to really, really remember. It's like really important for the next time serious things happen and for the everyday, because it's still happening, right?
1: Yeah. That's such a useful ending thought, because of course, this is not going to be the last challenge that this generation will face. You'll have to come back.
2: We would love to.
9: Please.
1: That would be great. Dr. Anna Johnson, professor of psychology at Georgetown University in Washington, D.C., and Dr. Stephanie Jones, professor of early childhood development at the Harvard Graduate School of Education in Cambridge, Massachusetts. We have to take a break, and when we come back, are museums in trouble, and what are they doing to adapt to our digital world? Stay with us. This is Science Friday from WNYC Studios.
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1: This is Science Friday. I'm Flora Lichtman. Earlier this week, the oldest natural history museum in the country, the Academy of Natural Sciences of Drexel University in Philadelphia, closed its doors to the public. Museum leaders said attendance never came back after COVID, and it's too expensive to keep the doors open for visitors. There's also rumors that the Sternberg Museum of Natural History in Hays, Kansas, may be mothballed soon, according to the local paper, The Hays Post. What is going on? How can natural history museums stay relevant when there's a lot of competition for our attention? And what happens to the collections when a museum shuts down? Will the dinosaur bones be going the way of the dinosaurs? Here to talk about it are my guests. Dr. Jason Cryan is the executive director of the Natural History Museum of Utah, and Dr. Barbara Tears is the former director of the herbarium of the New York Botanical Garden. Thanks to you both for talking to me today.
17: Glad to be here.
18: Thanks, Flora.
1: Jason, you run a museum. Does this news send a shiver down your spine?
18: It does. And it's such a troubling and challenging idea to lose these resources from our communities. I think natural history museums and science museums are under challenges that really have not been before seen or felt. With the prevalence of these traveling exhibitions of AI and AR-generated experiences, along with the economy, which is challenging and expensive for people, the competition for discretionary dollars and families is heightened. And so natural history museums, science museums need to really refocus on being societally relevant, on being engaging, being welcoming, and being community service organizations.
1: How is that different from what they were doing before?
18: Well, I think The traditional view of a natural history museum is rather static exhibits showing taxidermied animals and habitats from both local and far away.
1: I love the dioramas, though.
18: And, you know, a lot of people do. And we all grew up with these dioramas. And they do have a special place in our hearts. But to be totally fair, I think that those are rather anachronistic experiences. And I think that we need to be much more experiential, much more relevant, much more engaging, certainly welcoming to our communities.
17: So there's been a trend to make museums more inclusive, more outreach to the community. It's been a major focus of the American Alliance for Museums and other organizations. And a tremendous amount has been done. But the problem is always that these programs that one adds to be extra engaging add on to the budget, and they don't at least immediately reap a reward. They put more pressure on the staff. They put more pressure on resources. And the problem with museum funding is that it has been going down now for quite a long time. In the course of my career, I saw a continual downturn in the budgets that were available for the work that we do. So there, at this point, when things are really critical, there's nothing much to give up. And you could do more, but you have to figure out how to pay for that more, because the staff, most likely in most museums, are already doing more in a week than they are paid for, maybe sometimes 20% more.
1: Well, let's talk about funding. I mean, where does the money come from to keep museums open, and how have those funding streams changed?
18: So there are many models, and I think that you know, depending on the model, depending on how the museum is associated with the university or the direct government, or whether state or federal, or private 501c3, there are many different models. And there, as Barbara had mentioned, there are some significant changes in many of those revenue streams. Currently, the Institute for Museum and Library Sciences, IMLS, a federal institute, which traditionally has provided great funding for organizations such as ours, their budgets have been slashed, and there are opportunities for funding are fewer and farther between.
17: And the problem is that, you know, there's short-term funding, such as grants, which are wonderful. National Science Foundation for collections support, renovation, even for the adoption of orphan collections. I think I had maybe 15 or 20 grants related to that during the course of my career, and the IMLS too. The problem is that those are grants with a term. They last 2 to 4 years maybe, but finding sustaining funding for the operational budget, the one that pays the janitors and the preparators and the lights and so forth, is much harder to get. And private donors, named galleries and so forth, often are a great source of support. But there has been a concern in the private funding world for some time that perhaps the next generation of private funders are looking elsewhere to put their money, not necessarily in the traditional cultural institutions that their parents and grandparents supported.
1: That the new people in philanthropy don't want their name on a building at a natural history museum anymore.
17: You know, they have other priorities. Yeah. And I wouldn't say they're not doing it, of course, but I don't think it's a given that just because a family for generations has supported something, the next generation will do so as well.
1: What about politics? How does that play a role in your funding streams and whether these museums stay open?
17: Museums are generally have been averse to getting too deeply involved in political issues. It's as if the issues that they were supporting, which are often about sustainability, about preserving culture, about diversity, conservation of nature, those issues have become political around them. They didn't used to be considered all that controversial, but now they are. And I suspect, although I don't have any direct evidence, that museums are trying to use different words to convey their message, words that are not going to be triggering. And so politics are entering the realm of what we do, although I am quite sure that no responsible natural history museum is turning away from their core mission, which is about preserving the diversity of the planet.
1: Jason?
18: I agree with Barbara 100%. I think what Barbara just said is entirely correct. We are finding ways to repackage some of the core strengths, some of the fundamental activities that museums do. So we serve K through gray, as some people say, the full lifetime of experience and education. And yet we, in doing so, we can, in kind of current lingos, emphasize the fact that we are teaching valuable workforce skills and helping to prepare the next generation of STEM workers, who many of whom have gotten their start in museums and cultural institutions like ours.
1: Have you lost grant money?
18: We have. And there was one particular grant that dealt with climate change and public education. And that was an unfortunate circumstance for the investigator who had that grant. But we continue to do the work, and in doing so, we believe that we're serving society.
1: Okay. Barbara, what happens when a museum closes? I mean, will we see fossils for sale on eBay?
17: Well, that would be a horrible outcome. And, you know, it depending on the state and depending on the funding and under which those collections were made, all sorts of things, it could be illegal. It could certainly affect the tax status of the museum if they sell off their artifacts, because once you begin to sell things, it could be that then all of your holdings will be considered taxable items. So it has real implications. It's very unethical to sell museum collections, but I wouldn't say it couldn't happen. What typically happens is that the collections are given elsewhere. There are other museums that may take, if not an entire collection, in the case, say, of Sternberg, perhaps the fossils would go one place, the herpetological collections somewhere else, the fish somewhere else. And in the past, that has been routine. In fact, that has been a practice that goes back to the earliest days of museums. There were often small museums that maintained a collection, but then when the interested staff left, the collections were given elsewhere. That's nothing new. And generally, most collections so absorbed have been well cared for and made available for study, just as they would have been originally. When we start talking about collections of the magnitude of the Academy of Natural Sciences with 19 million objects, probably no other museum is prepared space-wise, funding-wise, to take on collections of that magnitude.
1: Barbara, how hard is it to relocate a collection? What does that even entail?
17: Well, it's never easy, put it that way. My experience was mostly with plant collections, which may be among the easiest because they're flat and glued to paper sheets and they can be bundled and put in boxes. It gets far more complicated when you start talking about things like insects, which are very delicate and are pinned in place. And then, of course, huge complications when we start talking about dinosaurs, large collections of specimens preserved in fluids. So a couple of years ago, I did a little test to see if I could figure out what would be an average cost per specimen for moving. So I went back over 25 years of NSF funding of collection movement. And I found that it's never less than a dollar a specimen. It could range as high as $5 or even $10, depending on the size and scope. So the numbers get high immediately. There's the packing of the specimens. There's the actual transport. There's the unloading. And then there's the incorporation, which can take years. And if the specimens have been cataloged electronically, all of those records have to be changed as well. So it's a very lengthy and sort of painstaking operation.
1: Well, and then presumably, like, it's, you can't just stick them in any storage unit, right?
17: No.
1: Or they can't just go in the basement, like my storage.
18: Right.
17: Hopefully not.
1: Give me the details of what is involved.
17: So you will always have to have a room with climate control and, of course, no leakage. It has to have a very strong floor if you're going to put a lot of heavy cabinets on it. but older buildings often do not have the floor capacity. So you may need a reinforced floor. You will need to have an air handling system that moves the air quickly out to take dust and insect particles. And you have to have cabinetry that is airtight and that will not allow pests or water, anything else to get in them. You need to have a security system to make sure that they're, especially when we're talking about things that can be sold, to make sure that there isn't theft. You need the right kind of lighting that will be sufficient for study, but not so much to damage the specimens. There are a million requirements, and it is very expensive to retrofit a space to be adequate for museum collections.
18: So in addition to all of those factors that Barbara rightly has just described, those are really more for traditional collections and very, you know, critical to all of those collections. But kind of more modern methods of preservation too are ultra-cold freezers to preserve the genetic material in these specimens and tissues in perpetuity for genetic work, for genomic work. In addition, all of the infrastructure related to digitization and imaging and scanning and making these available, these collections and their data and their images available on these collective global digital interfaces. These are resources for global scientific endeavors that impact environmental studies and medical, human medicine, and just really everything that you can think of. And so these are vital collections that are used. They are growing, they're preserved to maintain this incredible treasure of information.
1: You know, in a world where everything can be digitized and now you have machines that can analyze data more quickly than we ever could, what's the reason for keeping the paper copy?
18: Flora, to get to your question, the electronic, the digital aspect of these collections is critical to keeping museums relevant. However, keeping the originals, keeping those authentic objects will always be important, because even though a museum worker or a researcher from around the world with an internet access can search through our collections, oftentimes it's necessary to go back to the original source and verify and study further.
17: Yeah, you can't get DNA out of a picture.
18: Right.
17: Increasingly, over the years, my time at the New York Botanical Garden, many of the people who came to study were requesting a small amount of money for DNA sequencing. And now in the plant community, in the herbarium community, the new thing is spectral imaging, doing image. You can use herbarium specimens to detect all sorts of things about how a plant grew and what traits it had to survive in its habitat. Those are all things that you can't get from the image, although the image can be useful to help you focus a project like that.
1: Barbara, what do we lose if we lose museums?
17: We lose our past. We lose an understanding of the way that our environments have developed, and we also lose a really important clue as to where they're going. We have, through our museums, we have a record of past life on Earth, and with the kinds of techniques we have available to us today to analyze the data, we get a very clear picture of where we might be going and what we may lose or gain in the future in terms of biodiversity.
18: We also lose places, critical places, where so many of us become inspired. We
17: Yes.
18: become engaged with our natural and cultural environment. We become connected to nature. We become connected to others in our community. These are places where so many people find inspiration, and their curiosity, their innate curiosity is stimulated. You know, these are the future generations of STEM workers, of doctors, of politicians and decision makers. And if we don't give them these opportunities to connect with their own world, then we lose so much.
1: Dr. Jason Cryan is the executive director of the Natural History Museum of Utah, and Dr. Barbara Tears is the former director of the Herbarium of the New York Botanical Garden. Thank you both for taking the time to talk to me today.
17: You're welcome. Thank you.
18: My pleasure, Flora. Thank you.
1: That's about all the time that we have for this hour. BJ Lederman composed our theme music. And if you missed any part of the show today, please check out our podcast. It's on every platform, it's on every day, and it is free. Just search for Science Friday. 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And of course, we're on social media. 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We will cleanse your feed, I promise. And one more thing, a special shout out to George Harper, our stewardship manager, who does so much to make sure that we keep the lights on. Happy birthday, George. Thank you for listening. I'm Flora Lichtman.

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8: From the Moan Broadcast Center, this is Film Week. Welcome, I'm Larry Mantle, with critics Tim Cockshell and Christy Lemire. Alejandro Iñárritu's satire Digger stars Tom Cruise as the most powerful man in the world and the person who could be responsible for destroying humanity. The psychological thriller Verity stars Anne Hathaway, Dakota Johnson, and Josh Hartnett. And Atonement, the story of a former U.S. Marine burdened by his unit's accidental killing of an Iraqi family. We'll also talk with Richard Linklater about the new Criterion release of his film, Nouvelle Vague. And we're enjoying the theme to Hoosiers released 40 years ago. It's Film Week on LAist 89.3 in the LAist app.
9: Live from NPR News, I'm Dale Willman. Leaders of the world's most advanced economies, the G7, say they'll coordinate to release 100 million barrels of crude oil over the next 4 months. The deal includes a substantial release of diesel fuel within the first 20 days. It's an effort to stabilize prices and ensure supply. As NPR's Eleanor Beardsley reports, French President Emmanuel Macron called the G7 meeting after pressure from the Trump administration.
10: President Trump had threatened to stop exports of U.S. diesel entirely in an attempt to lower U.S. prices ahead of the midterm elections. French President Emmanuel Macron has previously said such a move would be a catastrophe. European governments are also under huge pressure from their populations as the price of gas and diesel skyrockets. The G7 leaders said they agreed on the coordinated measures that would help stabilize energy supplies, shield households and businesses from price shocks, and strengthen the long-term resilience of global energy systems. Eleanor Beardsley, NPR News, Paris.
9: The Labor Department said Friday that employers slowed their job hiring last month, adding just 29,000 jobs. That was fewer than economists had expected and a slowdown from August's rate of 133,000. Gus Fauché is the chief economist for the PNC Financial Group. He says the news is actually a good thing for the economy.
5: the reason it rose is because we had more people looking for work over the month. That's actually a good sign. We've seen fewer people looking for work in recent months, in part because of restrictions on immigration. But if we see more people entering the labor force, more people looking for work, that means they're encouraged by the job market.
9: New York Democratic Governor Kathy Hochul says she wants answers about why an alleged rape case at Cornell University wasn't fully investigated. NPR's Brian Mann has more.
11: Hochul says she's troubled by the behavior of university leaders, campus police, and a local prosecutor who dropped the investigation 2 years ago after seeing only a partial transcript of the woman's allegations.
12: I will not allow anyone to sweep this case under the rug.
11: Letitia James, the state attorney general, will now take over the criminal probe. Hochul says she'll also push to close a loophole in state law that makes it harder to prosecute sex crimes when the victim are drugs.
12: Voluntary intoxication is not a license for sexual assault or gang rape, period.
11: Cornell University has also agreed to Hochul's demand that an outside counsel review the school's handling of the case. Brian Mann, NPR News, Ithaca, New York.
9: Russian attacks on Ukraine have forced the partial closing of three of the six bridges over the Dnipro River in the capital of Kyiv. The closings have caused major traffic jams in the city. It appears to be an escalation in Russia's attacks, which has usually focused on apartment blocks, gas stations, data centers, and energy infrastructure. This is NPR News. Krista Pike was unconscious for hours after her failed execution in Tennessee Wednesday. That's according to her attorneys, who said in a court filing Friday that hospital staff were trying to save her life by clearing her system of the drug used for the execution attempt. The attorneys say they believe problems with the IV lines caused the drug to flow into her body rather than her bloodstream. Much of Southern California is under an extreme heat warning at this hour. Downtown Los Angeles hit 102 degrees on Friday, breaking a previous record for the day in 1955. As LEU of member station LAist reports, forecasters say the heat wave could last for a week or longer.
13: Temperatures are expected to be in the mid-90s to mid-100s in greater Los Angeles, even in coastal areas. Ryan Cattell is a meteorologist with the National Weather Service. He says it's likely the heat wave will extend into the second week of October.
14: Unfortunately, you don't really see an end to it as far as we can tell. And that's probably the biggest thing we want to highlight, is that while we have had hotter events this season already, this one might be the longest lasting.
13: Cattell says with the heat comes the high risk of fire. Southern California Edison says thousands of customers are under consideration for power shutoffs to reduce the risk of electrical equipment sparking a fire. For NPR News, I'm LEU in Los Angeles.
9: Former Dallas Cowboys quarterback Tony Romo has been forced out at CBS Sports. He's been the lead game analyst for CBS's NFL coverage since 2017. He had been under suspension for the past month after pleading no contest to charges of operating a vehicle while intoxicated. He was arrested in July in Wisconsin. I'm Dale Willman, NPR News.
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8: 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We begin with the new film from director and co-screenwriter Alejandro Iñárritu. 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
16: Oh, Tom in a transformative performance. Digger Rockwell, billionaire, oil man who's digging causes a catastrophic disaster, worldwide disaster. This movie is about how he and the power elite that he's connected to try to make sure that someone, anyone other than them, and certainly Digger, are blamed for this horrible catastrophe. That's what this movie is pretty much at its heart. Now, then it becomes, to my mind, Dr. Strangelove. This is a very polarizing film. People love it. People hate it. I love it. I love it because it does, in fact, not only become Dr. Strangelove. And by the way, it's not as funny as Dr. Strangelove. Dr. Strangelove.
8: That's a high bar.
16: Very, very funny. But this is deeper than Dr. Strangelove. Dr. Strangelove is about what it's about. These powerful people put us on the precipice of starting a nuclear war. and go back and forth and all their shenanigans, the generals and the secretary, all this kind of, more or less, all of that kind of stuff is what's going on here, exactly the same way that Dr. Strangelove is shaped. But Digger has something to say about us, too, about we, the people. Wandering around, watching all of this. Digger, Tom Cruise, gives a fantastic speech, a monologue, somewhere toward, I don't know what, the third act of this film?
17: Yeah, it's like 10 minutes long.
16: Like 10 minutes
17: yeah.
16: long. 10
18: but minutes. Then they give a long speech in Magnolia, too.
16: Magnolia, yes. One, he has one, Les Grossman over there, and he has a little speech that he does there, too. And he is, to my mind, absolutely

0: In Yara 2, Tom Cruise starring Christy.
1: I kind of hated it most of the time, and I agree with everything that Iñárritu 2 is saying as far as damning us as a country, as a culture, as a society. I'm on board with it. Yes, climate change is real, and politicians are craven, and the president figure, played here by John Goodman, is a buffoon in a red tie. I mean, I agree with everything that he's saying, but Iñárritu 2 is not known for his light touch. And satire is so tough to do now because reality has so far surpassed any kind of extreme horrible things that we can imagine artistically. And so it's tough to pull this off. I found this preachy, overbearing, obnoxious, and everything is just pitched to here to the absolute heights. Tom Cruise, yes, he's covered in prosthetics to play Digger Rockwell, but it is such a hammy performance. It's big, capital A, acting, and it's effortful in a way that is uncomfortable. It's a fantastic cast. Riz Ahmed is the environmental safety guy at Digger's company. And of course, because he's the science guy, nobody believes him and no one wants to listen to him. It's all incredibly obvious in that way. Riz Ahmed is the only one here who is afforded any kind of character arc. He gets to evolve. Whereas Sandra Hüller, one of the great actors of our time, is playing the same note the entire way through. John Goodman, Michael Stuhlbarg is one of the buffoon politicians, you know, trying to prop up Digger and all that. I was dazzled, however, as I say all this, I complain about all this. From a production standpoint, this film is exquisite. Like, the production design is so inspired. Every single new room that they enter, every new building, every new scenario is wondrous. And it's so much so that I want to call out the production designers, Dennis Gassner and Richard L. Johnson. And Emmanuel Lubezki, 3-time Oscar-winning cinematographer, shot this. And so it's beautiful and wondrous and harrowing, or at least it's trying to be harrowing. But it is so overbearing. It is so noisy. It is so just obnoxious, and the score does so much to make that even worse. The score
2: I love the score.
1: The score is like
0: who wrote the score?
1: I got it. Cosmo Sheldrake.
2: Thank you.
1: It is so forced whimsy in the most obnoxious, annoying way. And then there's a sound design choice that Iñárritu 2 has made here where things are heightened in a way that's cartoonish. Like, people repeatedly trip over this shovel, this very symbolic shovel that Digger has dropped on the ground, and it's like doing over and over again. Or there's water dripping into a bucket, and it's like dong, dong, dong. Yes, it is saying something about the current state we are in, but it is saying it with zero subtlety.
2: Let me just agree with every single word she just said, particularly about those performances on big Tom Cruise going there. All of it true. All of it unequivocally on purpose. Not a single moment of it unconsidered. And I think it either gets you there or it don't, but it got me there, particularly Tommy.
0: Christy reminding us of how a pan of a film can be so entertaining. I love it. We're talking about Digger. And Christy, you were mentioning this incredible cast. I don't think you even got to Jesse Plemons.
1: Jesse Plemons shows up toward the end of the movie and delivers his own 10-minute monologue, which reiterates all the themes of the film we had just seen. It spells everything out for us all over again.
2: There's so much that we can't say about this movie.
1: There's a lot. Yeah, it's true.
2: And I think that what's going to have to happen is that when people see it in its entirety, and then they're going to have to peel back those layers. I think it's true. That 52 might even go down to a 32 or 42 on Rotten Tomatoes. But I think over time, just like with Dr. Strangelove, frankly, when this film is peeled back and looked at against the prism of history, I think it's going to hit the way Dr. Strangelove hits with me right now.
0: Digger is the film. It's rated R in wide release, starring Tom Cruise, directed and co-written by Alejandro Iñárritu, rated R. Heart of the Beast, an action-adventure film starring Brad Pitt and J.K. Simmons. David Ayer is the director. Cameron Alexander wrote it. Christy.
1: Really, the co-star of this film is a brilliant German shepherd by the name of Uber. He plays a dog here named Odin. Brad Pitt is a former Special Forces officer, and Odin is his longtime pal and companion. You see flashbacks to when they were fighting in, they don't specify the war, it's somewhere in the Middle East, and this is a highly trained combat scouting dog. And so what's happening here is that Brad Pitt's character is retired. He is flying a plane through the Alaskan wilderness, and he crashes. And it's how he and this dog survive. They establish very efficiently, David Ayer here and his screenwriter, Cameron Alexander, they establish really quickly how capable this character is and what that bond is like between man and dog. I mean,

0: They are friends, they are coworkers, they are life companions. And so you feel it both in a working day-to-day perspective, but also in that emotional bond that so many of us have with the dogs that we love so much. And so if you're a dog person, this will totally get to you. But it's also just this very kind of stripped down, old-fashioned story of survival in the wilderness, and one bad thing happens after another. But the wrinkle here too is that with the dog is that Odin has PTSD flashbacks, just like a human would coming out of combat. And so sometimes the dog has to comfort the man. Sometimes the man has to comfort the dog. Odin, by the way, this is the dog who plays him, Uber, was a rescue dog, was a retired, highly trained rescue dog. So he kind of knew how to hit his marks already. But he's so expressive. He's so beautiful. He's like the Brad Pitt of dogs.
1: Wow. You know?
0: He's a beautiful, majestic creature who really holds a screen. And Brad Pitt, for most of this film, it's just him and the dog. And so a lot of it is, you know, him having to just like carry it on his own as far as dialogue or whatever. So it's a really physical and emotional performance. I sobbed. I'll tell you what, it got to me. I'm a dog person, but it's beautifully shot and really well done.
1: This sounds like the kind of thing that would be based on a true story. Is it built that way, or is it just totally an original story? Do you know?
0: I don't think so. I think it's an original script.
2: An original script. David Ayer did End of Watch, one of my favorite.
1: Oh, yeah.
2: He also did Fury with Pitt. David has this sort of macho dynamic that works for me because he insinuates a sort of sensibility into his macho dynamic movies that has the tenderness.
1: And some humor, too.
2: Yeah. And so he's just sort of able to do that. So we got Pitt and this dog flies his plane way out into the wilderness where he's going to just hang out and do his thing. And we meet this dog. And in the trailer, we see a whole bunch of stuff. Basically, we're watching White Fang. The stuff that happens is going to be those wolves. It's going to be this thing. It's going to fall into the river and the rapids and all. Oh, my God. This is what David Ayer does that's really bright for we dog lovers. I particularly love big dogs, right? First moment of this movie, first frame of this movie, we see that dog. And then he puts up a legend that says, 1 week earlier. And then everything that happens in the movie happens either in a flashback or in real time in the movie. But the thing that we dog lovers know is that dog is going to make
1: it. We'll be
2: there. Dog's going to make it. And I can watch this movie because I know the dog is going to make it.
1: The film Heart of the Beast, rated PG-13, starring Brad Pitt, David Ayer, the director, and Heart of the Beast, again, in wide release. Verity, a psychological thriller starring Anne Hathaway, Dakota Johnson, and Josh Hartnett. The film is directed by Michael Showalter. Nick Antosca is the screenwriter. Tim, please start us on Verity.
2: Very interesting. I had a very good time at this movie, and so did the audience that I was with. This movie is more or less constructed it's adapted from a Colleen Hoover novel. She writes these sort of psychological thrillers in sexy romance novels, a little bit of YA too, right? So this movie is constructed like one of her books, which of course it is because it is adapted from one of her books. But the writers in this movie, they write books like she writes. So it's
1: meta.
2: It's an interesting, very meta little loop that we got going on here. And she cranks it up for the movie. When we meet Anne Hathaway, she looks like one of those authors, the dark hair, the red lipstick, and she's writing these books. And we hear a lot of stuff in voiceover. People are reading a lot. Like, you know, when you read a book, internal thoughts. So we get a lot of internal thoughts in this movie, which I enjoy greatly. Dakota Johnson's character comes in because at some point, Anne Hathaway character becomes catatonic, and she's going to come in and finish her novel series with her sexy husband Josh Hartnett there. And I'm like, really? we're just gonna put them all in this big fancy house out there. I wonder what's going to happen. And all of that happens, and a whole lot more stuff happens. The audience that I was watching this with was giggling all the way through the movie. And frankly, when you read one of these books, you giggle all the way through it. Sexy. You know what I love about Dakota Johnson? Dakota Johnson looks fantastic naked, and she knows it. She's always known it. And she, naked, no problem. I look fantastic. And she, because of that, she can play those moments in this movie. In those books, there's always some moment where some woman is, you know, the whole thing. She just plays the moment, man, and it's sexy, and it's twisty, and I never read that book. But if that book plays the way this movie plays, it's a pretty good book.
1: Yeah. Verity is the film. What do you think, Christy?
0: Oh, suburban middle-aged moms. This movie's for you.
2: And me, apparently.
0: And Tim Cogshell. Yeah, this is delicious, twisty trash. This knows what it is. Everyone involved with this knows what they are doing. It is super heightened, but not totally camp. Right? It's crazy, and it pulls a rug out from under you a bunch of times. I just had so much fun with this. And a lot of it has to do with the house. The house where this takes place, where Dakota Johnson's character has come to ghostwrite Verity's latest novel. It is this mid-century sprawling mansion, lots of wood, lots of glass. It's like designed by this Danish architect that's out in the Hudson Valley, actually. And there's got to be a whole bunch of articles out there just describing the house. So if look it up, because it's amazing. The house is the character, as they say. But lots of places to spy on other people and overhear things and, you know, fantasize about what might be going on. Yeah, this is the kind of movie where if two characters just had a conversation, everything would be cleared up. But then there'd be no movie. So we have to have all these, you know, the rug getting pulled out from under you and the red herrings and the twists and the misunderstood things and the overheard things and all that. The clothes are great. The house is great. It's sexy and fun. Yeah, it gets ludicrous, but that's a feature and not a bug. Yeah.
1: I was going to say, Tim, when you're talking about the audience laughing, it sounded like they were laughing with the film.
2: Totally.
1: Not derisively about,
2: It was a guffaw of thank you.
0: Totally. And also you should know that Nick Antosca, who adapted the screenplay, also created the Cape Fear series that just wrapped up recently on HBO Max. So if you watched that and you thought this is a fantastic example of just crazy, heightened, weirdo storytelling, then this is what you're in for here.
1: How did Showalter just hit, because this is difficult to do, as you said, didn't cross into camp, but approach that. I mean, how do you think he mastered that?
0: And I think everyone's taking it totally seriously, is the thing, right?
1: Okay.
0: Wherever it goes.
1: There's no winking.
2: Isn't he the eyes of Tammy Faye?
0: He did, but he also did The Big Sick.
2: Yeah. Yeah,
0: and he's a comedian,
2: funny,
0: ordinarily.
2: But I don't know, if you hang around with Tammy Faye for, you know, however many weeks it took to do that, something about that had to rub off.
1: We're talking about the psychological thriller Verity from director Michael Showalter, Nick Antosca, the screenwriter, starring Anne Hathaway, Dakota Johnson, and Josh Hartnett. It's rated R in wide release. Coming up, we'll hear about the comedic drama The Scout, Atonement, which is a war drama, and Apophaniacs, all coming up on Film Week on LAist 89.3 and the LAist app.
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0: It's Film Week on LAist 89.3 and the LAist app. Larry Mantle with critics Tim Cogshell and Christy Lemire. Up next is The Scout, a comedic drama starring Mimi Davila. The film is written and directed by Paula Gonzalez Nasser. Tim, what do you think of The Scout?
1: Thoroughly enjoyed this lovely little movie. Paula Gonzalez Nasser was for herself for 6 years a scout. A location scout? Yeah, location scout, which is what the lead character of this film is. She's a location scout all over New York. She wanders around, going into people's homes and chatting with them, trying to talk to them into letting whatever production she's working with shoot at their homes while she takes pictures. And we work our way through this film, and there are going to be all these little vignettes. And each one of these vignettes, she's going to meet a person. And for whatever reason, these people are going to decide to tell her everything about themselves, like a barber or maybe a hairdresser. I don't know. But they just, the deepest, darkest, not always dark, but moving secrets. And she's just this young woman who wanders about with that camera saying, "Oh, wow. Oh, wow, that must have been difficult
0: for you." This sounds like the old HBO series Taxi Cab Confessions,
1: like
0: where
1: as a scout, while at the same time, she's working for this eccentric production with these directors and these producers who are just completely ridiculous. You're producing some sort of show that seems like it might be Friends or something like that, and they can't remember which character, which building they're looking at, which house they're looking at. Is this Joey's apartment? I can't see this as Joey's apartment. That kind of thing going on from this young woman's point of view. And it's just the slightest touch. The wonderful young actress, Mila Davila is her name, who's playing this character. She's just dazzling. This movie doesn't go anywhere and doesn't do anything. This is a whole movie. And it's not so much about being a scout as it is about being a young woman trying to navigate a city like New York all by yourself with nothing between you and the world except a camera and your personality.
0: This sounds like kind of material, Tim, that could be very slight. But it sounds like it goes beyond that.
1: Oh, absolutely, because this is about a scout. I promise you, I can think of three or four jobs that I've had in my life where I had to be that young woman to negotiate my life through that work.
0: We're talking about The Scout. Mimi Davila stars in the film, written and directed by Paula Gonzalez Nasser. It's unrated. You can see it at the Alamo Drafthouse downtown L.A. It expands to additional theaters in just a week. Atonement, a war drama starring Hiyam Abbas. The film is written and directed by Reed Van Dyke. Christy, please start us.
2: This is a really lovely film, and it is about forgiveness in various forms. And it's about a Marine who in 2003 in Iraq was part of a team that fired on a couple of cars that were coming through an intersection in the city streets. And this family got caught in the crossfire, and several members of the family were shot to death, even though they were just trying to get from one place to another, three generations of family, a baby in the car, and they're just trying to get through, and they get stuck in this firefight. And so Boyd Holbrook's character is this Marine who we see a whole arc with him. In the beginning, he is full of bravado, and he's totally certain of the mission and doesn't really have a whole lot of remorse. But then it cuts to 10 years later, and he's suffering from really severe PTSD, and he has a great deal of guilt about what happened that day. And so through Kenneth Branagh's character, who is a reporter for the New York Times, he connects with the surviving members of this Iraqi family who are now living in Glendale here in Southern California. And it's a really beautiful film about just grief and moving on in different forms and connection and the possibility of forgiveness. Boyd Holbrook is somebody who I think of him recently as, you know, in The Morning Show, he is sort of the bro-y kind of podcaster guy. And here he's got a giant arc, and it's really impressive. He's got to really show a lot of vulnerability as he breaks down and seeks forgiveness from his family. Hiyam Abbas always has a beautiful, lovely, dignified screen presence. She's great. Kenneth Branagh is kind of the glue in between. But I thought this was a really lovely, touching film.
0: Mm. It's been a great week for movies. Tim, what did you think of Atonement?
1: Very much the same. It's all from a Dexter Filkins piece in the New Yorker 2012. I don't know why Kenneth Branagh is playing a character called Michael Reed, because it was Dexter Filkins was the person who did, but whatever. They changed it. If I'm not mistaken, just a couple of days ago, the official end of the Iraq War passed. So this is literally just at the beginning of that war in 2003. I love the way this movie opens. We meet that Iraqi family. family, Chaim Abbas's family, that extended family, three generations of this family in their home, doing the things that the family is going to do in the home. And we see everything that happens that leads them to get in that caravan of cars to try to make their way to where they're going. That story is told to us. And I think that that's a very, very important thing to happen. I remember this incident, of course, from the news in 2003. Never read that article, but I remember this incident. The other thing that this film is very powerful in doing is allowing us to see how this Marine comes to understand over the course of a decade what happened that day. He's always had this perspective, this point of view, but he wants to talk to this family. He wants them to tell him what happened that day. It's very deep and very moving, and it does this extraordinary thing sometimes where it just sort of lingers in these moments, and you keep thinking it's gonna cut, and he don't cut, and you find yourself just sort of sinking into, because that's what's happening to them.
2: Also, the last shot.
1: Oh my God.
2: Is perfect.
1: Exquisite,
2: isn't it?
1: Exquisite.
2: Loved it.
1: Yeah.
0: It sounds like too the story really balanced the family's tragedy with the tragedy of the U.S. soldier with PTSD, that one story doesn't necessarily supersede the other. Is that accurate?
2: Right. You see the sense of loss and grief and just that path that they have had to walk in their own ways to get to the point where they can sit down and have a conversation with each other and let the healing begin.
0: Extraordinary. Atonement is the film, written and directed by Reed Van Dyke. The film is in both English and Arabic, again, based on Dexter Filkin's New Yorker article of 2012. You can see it at Landmark's New Art Theater in West Los Angeles. It'll expand to additional select theaters in 1 week. Apophenaiacs is a horror thriller starring Sean Gunn and Aaron Holiday. It's written and directed by Chris Mars Piliero. Tim?
1: Plural version that doesn't really exist of apophenia. Apophenia is the psychological tendency to perceive meaningful patterns or connections in random or unrelated things. That's what apophenia is, right? This movie is about AI, particularly the ability of AI to be used to create deep fakes. That can be used to get people to do things, even though there's nothing there that's actually true. So we have this movie, a young guy who's figured this out, and he decides that he's going to use these deep fakes to just get back at some people that he knows in a random sort of way. And that leads to the opening of this movie, which is absolutely horrifying. It's why this movie is a horror movie, the opening of this film. And then we're going to have three or four little vignettes like that through this movie, all of them absolutely horrifying. And then we're going to find out that they're all connected to these little moments of deep fakes created by this guy. That somebody sees and decides that a thing is true, and that thing leads to the horror that we see in these other vignettes. It's very pointed, and absolutely it is taking the notion of what can be done with AI to task, but it knows that if you do that wrapped in a horror movie, it lands a different way, and it does.
0: Effects good?
1: Oh, yeah. Practical effects is what this is about, which is funny because it's also about AI. But the movie is a practical effects movie.
0: Apophenaiacs, the horror film, can be seen at AMC's Burbank and AMC's Orange Theaters. It's rated R. The documentary The Last First, Winter K2, is about the first winter ascent of K2 that claimed five lives. The film is directed by Amir Barlett. Christy.
2: This is about a bunch of people who decided that nobody had ever climbed K2 in the winter, so let's go do that. K2 is hard enough to summit in the summertime, but when the winter comes, there's snow, there's winds, and also those really vertical, steep faces become ice. So no one's ever done it before for a reason. It's really hard. But these people who are really serious, seasoned climbers, Icelandic and Nepalese and Pakistani, they have Sherpas who are very experienced. They decide to go and do this. It's 2021 and folks are just kind of coming out of COVID and figuring like, we've all been cooped up. Like, now's the time. It's going to be empty. Let's go do this. And other climbs, things like Everest and Kilimanjaro, have become more accessible to regular climbers, not like professional seasoned climbers. But K2 is really, really hard. And so this is why this is the ultimate thing to do. But when they get there, they discover that this commercial agency has also arrived and brought people who have just paid to go and climb it, who are perhaps not as they're definitely not as experienced or skilled as the really, really serious climbers. And so there's this great tension the whole way through because you know something horrible is going to happen. And eventually it becomes like the fire festival on the side of a mountain. And the storms come and there's this great competition to do it first. Like different teams want to get there first. And when that happens, people make mistakes and you don't have any room to make mistakes in this situation. Everyone there pretty much brought their own camera team. And that's why there is so much footage, whether they did it for themselves because we're in a social media age or because they wanted to drum up more business. This is totally an indictment of like capitalism of, you know, doing this sort of thing for profit, you know, without thinking about the potential repercussions and the dangerous elements of it. So yeah, you have interviews with people who are the wives, friends, children of people who went up, and it's very intimate, spectacular aerial footage of all of this. Like, I don't want to go climb K2 anytime soon, but I feel like I saw it. But I would say this is not the celebration of the human spirit that something like Free Solo is.
0: Yeah.
2: This is not that.
0: This sounds like a difficult watch.
2: It is, because you see it coming. You know what's going to happen, and it's just a matter of when and to whom. So I thought it was pretty great. Amir Bar-Lev has also made a lot of really different documentaries over the years, The Tillman Story, but also My Kid Could Paint That. So he has the benefit here of a lot of footage to choose from. It makes you feel like you are right there.
0: We're talking about the last first Winter K2. The documentary is at Lemley's NoHo Theater in North Hollywood. It's streaming on Apple TV, rated TVMA. Beware Boyona is a horror film directed by Mike P. Nelson, who co-wrote the movie. Tim.
1: Yeah, Mike P. Nelson did Wrong Turn. He did a really great segment of one of those VHS films, those horror anthology films. Mike did that. And Silent Night, Deadly Night. So this is right in his wheelhouse. I love this movie for a couple of reasons. One is that for a good long time, it doesn't know that it's a giant snake movie. We open this movie and we have these characters on a medical mission. These medical missionaries down in Colombia, and it's shot in Colombia. We're on the Amazon. And we have this intense thing going on between these young women, these doctors, and this sort of colonizing entrepreneur who can't stand them for very personal reasons. And frankly, that's a good movie. This guy wants to do away with these and would anyway. But you know what? The giant snake is going to solve all of that. The Titanoboa, which is a real thing, prehistoric snake, kind of like the Meg. That shark in the Meg doesn't exist anymore. But, you know, in this particular section of Colombia, the Titanoboa is there. 95% of this movie is practical effects, and I really, really like dragging through the mud, blood, prostheses, all that kind of
0: stuff. How do you do that with a giant snake?
1: But not the giant snake.
0: Oh, okay. Everything but. Okay.
1: The Titanoboa is mostly, and not always, it's kind of like the Bruce in Jaws, you know, where they got a big old snake head
0: mechanical,
1: and they'll stick that
0: side, yeah.
1: And then they cut to the big AI snake. And but we're in this movie that has these stakes that are kind of interesting, and there's sort of a character dynamic change in this movie too, which, you know, usually these movies don't bother with that, building characters with, they don't bother, but they do that in this movie so that you get a stake in what's going on with these people. But yeah, giant snake and giant snakes wants these people out of his jungle.
0: We're talking about the movie Beware Boyona. The film is in select theaters. It's rated R. And finally this week, the comedy Rolling Loud, the movie starring Owen Wilson. Tim.
1: Rolling Loud. Rolling Loud's a real thing. It's the biggest hip-hop concert in the world. Rolling Loud. Last one was in 2024 down in Orlando, which is when they shot a big chunk of this movie at that Rolling Loud. So when you see those scenes, drone shots, that's Rolling Loud. And this movie is about a dad, Owen Wilson, who lets his 13-year-old son talk him into taking him to that concert. And then the 13-year-old son just sort of disappears. Most of the time we're with dad trying to find his son. And it's absolutely hysterical. But we learn some stuff. Dad learns some stuff. Eventually he's going to find that kid sooner than you think in this movie. That kid's going to learn some stuff. And Travis Scott and all the hip-hop crew, they're cool people. They try to help dad find his son.
0: Ty Dolla Sign and Henry Winkler in
1: yes.
0: the same film. Rolling Loud, the movie, is rated R, written and directed by Jeremy Gerlich. You can see it in select theaters. Coming up on Film Week, we'll talk with Richard Linklater, director of Nouvelle Vague, also known, of course, for Slacker, Dazed and Confused, The Before Trilogy, Boyhood, so many other movies. Nouvelle Vague is out in a Criterion collection with all kinds of extra features. We'll talk with Richard Linklater when we come back. It's Film Week on LAist 89.3 and the LAist app, this week with critics Christy Lemire and Tim Cogshell. We're back in a moment.
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0: It's Film Week on LAist 89.3 and the LAist app. I'm Larry Mantle. Last year was a particularly good one for filmmaker Richard Linklater, with two movies focused on the arts. Blue Moon starred Ethan Hawke in an Oscar-nominated performance as lyricist Lorenz Hart. Nouvelle Vague recreated the 1959 Paris of Jean-Luc Godard's classic Breathless. Zoe Deutsch starred as Jean Seberg, surrounded by a lesser-known cast playing the giants of the French New Wave, including Truffaut, Chabrol, and Romer. Now, Nouvelle Vague is out in a Criterion 4K UHD and Blu-ray special edition. With us is director Richard Linklater. Welcome, Richard. So good to have you with us on Film Week.
8: Yeah, well, thanks for having me.
0: Well, Breathless is a consensus inclusion on any list of the most influential movies ever made. What made you want to depict its origin?
8: Yeah, well, there's the film, but there's also the time and place, you know? The Nouvelle Vague of Paris at that time was just so vibrant. They were really changing cinema. That kind of came from their own, you know, these guys had started as film critics, kind of yearning for a new kind of cinema. Technology had kind of aided that. There were some new lightweight cameras. So it all kind of culminated in, you know, a new kind of movie. This was happening around the world, of course, in the United States also. But they just had this high concentration of great filmmakers, cinephile culture, all that. And, you know, some of those movies got such international acclaim that they really opened up the world to seeing international films, and particularly this group. They were good self-promoters, too. You know, the French kind of invented the cinephile. Like, we have big scenes at the Caillou du Cinéma office. It's just, the entire film is for film freaks. It's about film freaks. So it does center on, you know, Jean-Luc Godard making his very first film. Finally, he's kind of behind the other guys. They've all made films and he hasn't. So he's playing catch up. And, you know, but it's all the anxieties and the kind of exhilaration of making your first film. And in his case, you're seeing the birth of a once ever, you know, cinematic thinker who did things so differently. So it's kind of funny in its execution. What you're watching is so unusual in film history, but it's also kind of funny. You know, this guy kind of forging a film into being in such unusual terms, it's kind of driving everybody crazy. So the film's, it's kind of a lighthearted look at the whole thing. We killed ourselves trying to get it as authentic as possible to the time and place.
0: And I want to get into the authenticity, the whole look of the film. But, you know, speaking to this, the whole milieu, you really, the language, everything, with whom did you consult to get the dialogue to accurately reflect 1959, the kinds of conversations that these emerging artists are having?
8: Well, fortunately for us, this is an extremely well-documented era. They had journals. We had all their records. There were a lot of letters. You know, it was pretty well-documented. There's been documentaries made, a lot of memoirs written. You know, it was such a vibrant time. I think everyone had to kind of speak to it over the years. So there was just a lot of material to draw from. But even then, you know, you're still kind of meshing the wonderful cast, you know, I had with their real characters and kind of finding a very believable, you know, situation and lines and, you know, what they might be talking about. Fortunately, we had that record. You know, I know more about this film than any film that I haven't made. I knew how many takes they did for each scene. We knew what they did on a certain day. We had their camera reports. So it was really a deep dive into this movie. And I got to say, I came out more impressed with it than ever. Just what they were able to pull off and with very little money and very little time.
0: We're talking with Richard Linklater, a director and writer. We're speaking about his film of last year, Nouvelle Vague, which is out now in a Criteria release. We'll talk about the special features on this 4K edition. Richard Linklater, known for his film Slacker, Dazed and Confused, the incredible Before trilogy, Boyhood. Back to the look of Nouvelle Vague. You decide to shoot in black and white. You use historic aspect ratio. What were some of the other things that maybe are not so obvious to the viewer that maybe we pick up on a subliminal level, but were an attention to detail that you took?
8: Well, it's really the, not only is the look and the texture and the feel, and there was a certain look in the air at that time. It just had to do with these new, faster black and white film stocks and all that. But what I was really focused on, in addition to that, was really the cinematic language of that time. You know, they didn't have Steadicams. They couldn't afford cranes and dollies. They shot very economically. They might, you know, just camera in a car. You know, they famously would have a wheelchair with Raoul Cotard, the cameraman, in and Godard pulling it or pushing it. You know, so it was very economical and practical the way the film shot. It's kind of dynamic, probably historical importance is probably found more in the editing. You know, this is the one film, I would say, practically, that the jump cutting thing worked really beautifully. And it's kind of a cliche of the Nouvelle Vague, but it really worked in this film. But, you know, we don't really see that. I told the whole cast and crew, it's like this, it's 1959. We're making a film about the making of a film, but which is itself a Nouvelle Vague movie. So it just had to look, feel, taste, smell like a film of that time. But I mean, I'm no stranger to that too. Most filmmakers who've made their own indie films can relate. You know, you don't have a crane, so you have to go up to the third floor and talk someone into letting you film off their balcony, you know, to get an overhead shot of a car driving by, or, you know, you just do what you have to do. So it's a depiction of that. You know, they had a very small crew working very quickly. And the irony of the film is, you know, if you know film history, you know, this ends up being one of the most influential films ever. And yet for everybody on that crew, except maybe one, Godard himself, would have thought, okay, this is just another crazy new wave film that may or may not be seen and something. But I think Godard, his genius in this one was like, imagine he's rubbing the bottle and out of the bottle jumps Gene Seberg and Jean-Paul Belmondo. I mean, they are the genies in the bottle that he unleashed and kind of makes this film so charismatic and kind of cool. The fashion of it and the look and the feel and the ease of it, that, you know, you got to give the actors a lot of credit for that. Belmondo, it's just kind of a portrait of him, and Seberg too. They're just wonderful. And so it was really fun working with Aubrey and Zoe, the two actors playing them, that to see them get, you know, immersed in those characters and kind of bring them to life. It was pretty magical just to be, I felt like I was working with the real people, and in a way it was total transportation.
0: Of course, you know? What's so different for them, Richard, is they're working in a film with a director who is extremely well-known, has a fantastic body of work, unlike, you know, with the original Breathless. In the Criterion release is a pre-rehearsal manifesto that you put together for the cast. What's included in that?
8: Well, I had to, alongside saying, this is going to be look like a New Wave film from 1959. I have to say, oh, and by the way, we're making this film 180 degrees opposite of how they made their film. Well, first off, we can't just show up on the sidewalk and shoot with no permits. And we have to recreate 1959. So we have a huge art department challenge and a huge actual visual effects challenge. So that goes without saying. And then I said, and we're not going to be improvising, and we're not going to be doing that. But, you know, it's we're going to rehearse. We have to make this seem very easy. We're going to work really hard. That's just kind of my methodology anyway. So, yeah, I was working all these young French actors. A lot of them, it's their first film. And so I was saying all this, but I thought, oh, I need to put it in writing. And even though they all spoke English and probably understood 75% of what I was saying, 80, whatever, I said, I better put this in writing so it's very clear. And it became a tongue-in-cheek manifesto, but it is in the Criterion box. I guess it does explain something about what we were up against in trying to do this. But yeah, the working methodology of the film there. But I'm just making it very clear to them, we're going to make it seem improvised, but before it can feel that loose, it's going to be really tight.
0: I really hear your joy in making the film, and I love that. We'll continue with Richard Linklater, Nouvelle Vague, released last year on Netflix, and it's available now in a Criteria release, 4K, including a UHD digital, also a Blu-ray release. You can see this impeccable detail with all the extras. We're talking about some of those as well. We'll be back on Film Week with Richard Linklater in just 1 minute.
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0: It's Film Week on LAist 89.3 and the LAist app. I'm Larry Mantle talking with one of my favorite directors, Richard Linklater, who's done so many extraordinary films, including the Before Sunset, Before Sunrise, and Before Midnight films, Boyhood, made over a series of many years. A director who has used improvisation in some of his films to tremendous effect. And we're talking about what is really a film that brought improvisation to the fore in the French New Wave, the 1959 filming of Breathless, released in 1960. Richard Linklater's Nouvelle Vague from last year really gives a portrayal of what it was like with all these artists, musicians, writers coming together at this this seminal time in Paris to do remarkable work. Richard, in the character of Gene Seberg here, played by Zoe Deutsch, you've got the challenge of someone you know, was a formidable personality, but Seberg also, there was a vulnerability about her. We tragically lost her at a young age. What was your direction to Deutsch to bring out the complexity of Seberg?
8: Yeah, well, we both really love Seberg. I mean, she had a really tremendous life. I mean, tragedy visited her for sure, and she was very unfortunate in that regard. But she was so strong and just an amazing woman. And in this movie, we're catching her at a very young, still vulnerable age. She's young, but she's in Paris. She's newly married to a, you know, that will not last. She's kind of been traumatized in her two studio experiences with Otto Preminger, you know, her Joan of Arc movie and Bonjour Tristesse. So that's all she knows. And so she's kind of like, okay, what am I getting into? Here's this director who won't give me a script. He won't show her. An actor wanting to see a script or know about their character, that's not an eccentricity. That's just prep, you know? So she's not out of line being a little nervous about what she's getting into. So there's some humor there, but that's a real, a lot of actors, Godard, unnerved, let's say, his whole career.
0: I was going to say in the film, the actors have both sort of a bemused take, it seems, on Godard, but a great respect for him, even though he really hasn't done anything to this point. He sold them on it, but you know, he hasn't yet delivered the goods. But I love that kind of mix of their response.
8: Well, Belmondo knows him, and they've made a short film together, just a short. And so he kind of trusts him in some way, like, this guy's a weirdo, but I kind of think he's onto something, you know, maybe he has just enough of an artistic impulse, like, you know, let's go on the ride with this crazy guy. And Seberg, she's just a little more reticent. She doesn't know him as well as he does. And given her background, Belmondo is kind of the glue that holds it all together, because he's so at ease with himself. And I think, you know, history says she didn't have a good time on it and all that. But, you know, we're looking through all these photos and she always has a big smile on her face. She seems like she's actually having a pretty good time. I think she was just underneath it. She was unnerved, which whatever it did, it worked. You know, it worked. And that's kind of a director's job to get effective performances. So Godard did that. And, you know, he would just be spouting off lines that they would say spontaneously and kind of challenging them with things. I don't work that way. You mentioned improvisation.
0: Yeah.
8: I really don't improvise.
0: Really?
8: I rehearse. I never turn on a camera and just hope something interesting happens. I don't have the time or the budget. You know, it's hard to, you can't really tell your story via improvisation. You know, it's, I believe in architecture. What I do believe in is actors' contribution, but in a really thoughtful way, you know. That's why I leave a lot of room for what he didn't do, obviously, on this film is, you know, spend all that time talking to actors, explaining things, you know, answering questions, arriving at a character, you know. So I love all that time. So it's rehearsal and rewriting primarily. And that can feel very loose and improvisational, but it's really not. You know, when I think of improv, it's like an acting class exercise or something, but that's, I don't think it's a way to tell a story. So
0: let's talk about that a little bit, because your film, like the Before trilogy, for example, there is that sort of a naturalistic feel. So are there contributions of the actors in that extended rehearsal process that then—
8: Oh, absolutely.
0: And what does that look like?
8: Yeah, we're rewriting the script together. I mean, I'm kind of the editor. I'm kind of like, oh, a good idea. Or, you know, we build thoughts. I just think, you know, like anything, it can always get better. You know, there's more levels to be achieved. You know, you think about it and work on it. I'm a slow thinker who just likes to kind of grind it out. You know, some people are spontaneously quick and brilliant and, you know, good for them. I kind of think about things and keep churning through it. You know, I'm like a studio band where you're in the studio working on that one song for a month, you know, Steely Dan or something. You know, you try to get it perfect and then you kind of keep going, you know. I'm a believer in that. So actors who don't want to work very hard, they have not a great time with me, because I'm really trying to pull something out of them. And I'm pulling something out of myself, you know. Like, a collaboration is when you arrive at somewhere neither party or group could have gotten to alone. You know, like you build on each other's ideas and vibes and your kind of crafting, sculpting something together, which is exhilarating. It's very fun and creative. The before films are a good example of that. But so I work that way on everything. It just makes sense to me.
0: Yeah, we're talking with Richard Linklater about his film Nouvelle Vague, out in a Criterion release, 4K, digital, available in Blu-ray as well, with all kinds of extra features. So Richard, in this film, what did you feel like this largely unknown, you know, limited experience, French cast, plus, you know, Zoe, of course, who is much better known, you'd worked with her before. What is it you felt like after you got there, you're in rehearsals, that sort of broadened the telling of this story?
8: Oh, gosh, I just felt I was there. I would see my actors, who all have a resemblance to who they're playing. And we would rehearse in English, but then I would return to the French dialogue and I would just sit and watch it. So like I'm watching it and I'm going, oh my God, I'm here. This is working great. But I don't know. You just know it when you feel it. And there was some magic happening, kind of, I felt from the beginning, just with this cast of, you know, this young French cast. With Zoe is the perfect, you know, analogous situation. She's the American, more experienced, more of a name, comes in to this French production of largely unknowns, you know. So the difference was, I guess, yeah, like you said, in relation to the director, I'm not also, you know, not prepping them. We, you know, we all worked as a great team, I felt.
0: Richard Linklater supervised and approved the new 4K digital master, 5.1 surround DTS HD master audio soundtrack. There's the one 4K UHD disc and one Blu-ray disc on this Criterion collection. Audio commentary by Richard, the making of Nouvelle Vague. There are interviews with the leads of the film, as well as with Richard Linklater. And I mentioned the pre-rehearsal manifesto read by Zoe Deutsch. Richard, thank you for joining us. It's really been a pleasure, as I speak for so many of our listeners who are big fans of your work and the breadth of the kinds of work that you do. Thank you for joining us.
8: Oh, thank you. Thank you so much. It's been really nice talking with you.
0: I appreciate it. Richard Linklater, director of Nouvelle Vague, again, available in the new Criteria release. It's also streaming on Netflix. For our Film Week critics, I'm Larry Mantle. Thank you for joining us. Have a great weekend.
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12: 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Up next, we have the Splendid Table, then the BBC World Service at midnight.
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13: It's the Splendid Table from American Public Media. I'm Francis Lamb. You know about let them eat cake, but maybe what Marie Antoinette really gave the people were chocolate truffles.
14: Going back to Marie Antoinette, she was famous for having headaches, probably hangovers, but let's call them headaches. And her pharmacist would bring her headache remedy. And Marie Antoinette hated taking medicine, so he decided that he would mix it in a little bit of cocoa and put in a little bit of almond and a little bit of sugar and kind of make it into, let's just call it an early truffle. And that became the very, very first chocolate confection.
13: That's Alexandra Crapanzano, author of Chocolat, Parisian Desserts and Other Delights. We've got that and plenty more today on our Fall Cookbook Roundup. It's coming up on The Splendid Table.
15: Live from NPR News, I'm Dale Willman. New York Governor Kathy Hochul says the woman who accused members of a Cornell University fraternity of gang rape in 2024 was failed by those who were obligated to protect her. In a Friday news conference, Hochul said she's now turning the case over to State Attorney General Letitia James. Aurora Berrios with member station WSKG. She explains what happens next.
16: James even acknowledged that people want answers about what happened in 2024, but it will take some time. She says her office will review the facts, gather evidence, interview witnesses, and if necessary, pursue prosecutions. And I should add that we reached out to the university. A spokesperson said in a statement that they support the appointment of a special prosecutor and, quote, are committed to an independent external review of all aspects of how Cornell has handled this case.
15: That's reporter Aurora Berry. An Energy Department employee accused of providing support to the Iran-backed Houthi rebels made his first court appearance Friday. Northwest Public Broadcasting's Eric Bengel has a report.
17: An FBI investigation into Ashton Hamed Elabudi began when he allegedly bought chemicals and materials often used to make homemade explosives. The 51-year-old Richland, Washington resident allegedly sought to help the Houthis, the Iran-backed paramilitary group that has taken control of much of Yemen. The U.S. has designated the Houthis a foreign terrorist organization. Elabudi, who worked for the U.S. Department of Energy as an electrical engineer, allegedly traveled to Yemen without authorization. The FBI says Elabudi wanted to help the Houthis improve their communications capabilities. A detention hearing is scheduled for next week. For NPR News, I'm Eric Bengel in Walla Walla, Washington.
15: The Group of Seven says they've reached agreement to release 100 million barrels of oil and fuel products. The deal will begin with large amounts of diesel after those fuel prices hit record high prices in the U.S. Those surging prices are causing problems for Republicans with about 1 month left before November's midterm elections. 9 out of 10 school buses across the country, meanwhile, run on diesel fuel, which hit a new record high price last month. Despite the dramatic jump, those buses have to keep on rolling. Colorado Public Radio's Ray Solomon reports.
18: The soaring cost of diesel fuel is hitting school districts where it hurts, right in the transportation budget. Nathan Reimer is transportation director in the Jefferson County School District near Denver, Colorado.
19: You know, I didn't budget for a war in Iran to affect my diesel prices.
18: But some school districts have alternative bus fleets that run on electricity or fuels like propane, and they haven't been affected by high diesel costs. Most of those districts got federal funding for these school buses from the 2021 infrastructure law. The Trump administration halted that program earlier this year, calling it, quote, a disaster of wasteful spending. For NPR News, I'm Ray Solomon in Boulder, Colorado.
15: Stocks finished up on Friday, and this is NPR News. The Fertilizers Price Index, a measure that directly affects food security, spiked when the U.S. war in Iran shut down shipping in the Strait of Hormuz. Prices have since eased, but many farmers in sub-Saharan Africa are finding alternative solutions. Duri Buscarin reports.
20: Zambia once imported almost all of its fertilizer. Creating its own became a food security issue after the Russian invasion of Ukraine and the U.S. war in Iran caused big price spikes. Zambian farmers like Kanangwa Nulov have turned to bokashi, a fermented compost method popularized in Japan as a cheaper alternative to synthetic fertilizers.
21: It was a game changer for us, to be honest.
20: Zambia is also increasing its domestic fertilizer production to meet demand. Last week, a Chinese-Zambian conglomerate announced it would build a $1.5 billion fertilizer plant. Duri Buscarin, NPR News.
15: North Korea fired at least one ballistic missile into the sea on Saturday. South Korea's military says the launch took place on the North's eastern coast. It's the latest in a series of launches that have taken place as tensions have increased between the two countries. Three South Korean soldiers were injured earlier this year by mine explosions in the demilitarized zone between the countries, and the South blames the North for those blasts. The NFL has suspended San Francisco 49ers owner Jed York for 6 games. The suspension comes following his arrest earlier this year in a prostitution sting in Ohio. He was also fined $500,000 for violating the league's personal conduct policy. York has not attended any games or league meetings so far this season. I'm Dale Willman, NPR News.
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1: Hey, it's Francis, and this week we're bringing back an episode from last year about some terrific cookbooks. Check it out. I'm Francis Lamb, and this is The Splendid Table from APM. You know, for cookbook fans, the best time of the year is here. The fall season, with new books fit to gift debuting every week for months. And we wanted to highlight three of them we're especially excited about. One that reminds us that the breadth of the world's cuisines and cultures is one of the things that makes life worth living, and how even faraway places can be more similar than we thought. That's the book Silk Roads by Anna Ansari. Another book brings us, or me at least, closer to home, with Chinese and other Asian recipes that I remember from growing up. Literally. That's a debut cookbook called Bad B*tch in the Kitch from TikTok star and my baby cousin, Cassie Young. But first, we're gonna live a little. We're gonna start with dessert. Alexandra Crapanzano grew up in a literary family in Paris and has had a successful career in writing and producing for film and television. But you let a kid grow up in Paris, and chances are they'll be obsessed with food. And so for 15 years, she also wrote a cooking column for the Wall Street Journal. Her latest book, Chocolat, is the second in a trilogy of cookbooks about French home baking. And we're gonna get to the good stuff today. So hey, Alexandra, so great to see you.
2: Great to be back on the show, Francis, thanks.
1: So I wanna dive right into the book because there's so much to talk about. You know, for sure, French cuisine has created so many of the world's favorite chocolate dishes, right? Like chocolate mousse, chocolate tarts, even the chocolate molten lava cake. But I didn't actually realize how deep the history of chocolate in France is. Can you tell us how chocolate transformed from its origins in Maya and Aztec culture to when it got to France?
2: Absolutely. You have to jump thousands of years. But yeah. It really began with four different King Louis, it began in the court because nobody else could afford chocolate, but it really began in 1615 when Anne of Austria, who was only 14 years old, was suddenly

0: XIV, the great famous Louis XIV with the Court of Versailles, who really, you know, is credited with inventing luxury as we know it. And but one of the things that he did is he used chocolate to keep all of his courtiers at Versailles behaving. So he had a chocolate maker who had to make a different chocolate confection every single day, which was couldn't have been easy. And basically, who Louis XIV shared his chocolate with was, you know, was the flavor of the day, literally, right? So if you were not getting chocolate with Louis XIV, you knew that you were not in his graces. So it became this incredibly important thing in the court of Versailles. And then later in life, and this is quite terrible, I guess, for chocolate, in any case, he ended up changing his ways completely and falling in love with Madame de Matignon, who was a young puritanical beauty. This was when Louis XIV was much, much older, and she was much, much younger and very beautiful and very religious. And she immediately insisted that chocolate be banned from Versailles because it was seductive and it had terrible effects on innocent souls. And being a man of a certain age, right, and smitten with a young woman, he quickly banished it. And this began an incredible black market in chocolate, because chocolate at the time was really considered an aphrodisiac. So nobody really wanted to be without chocolate. And then, you know, jump ahead to Louis XV, and he was famous for preparing the hot chocolate that he would drink in his kind of amorous afternoons with his mistress, Madame du Barry. And what made this kind of a total talk of the town, so to speak, was that, you know, kings did almost nothing back then themselves, right?
1: Yeah,
0: I mean, people got them dressed, they brought them Kleenex to blow their nose, they did everything, not Kleenex, but handkerchiefs. But he insisted on making the hot chocolate all by himself in his apartments. He would not let anybody in the staff touch it. So he would go to a private apartment with his mistress, and he would actually cook the hot chocolate over the stove himself with an incredible ratio of one volume of chocolate to one volume of water. And then he would actually kind of wisely whip in an egg yolk to give it some richness. But it was not sweetened yet.
1: You know, in all of my imagination of what like the kings of France ever did, not one of them was ever like, and then he would chill by the stove and start making his own hot chocolate. But
0: I know. No, it's crazy, right? And then of course everybody loves talking about Marie Antoinette for good reason. And you know, when she was brought again over to, you know, at the tender age of 14 to marry the future Louis XVI, at that point she brought her own chocolate maker. And he used to, and this was quite radical, because he used to sweeten the chocolate, hot chocolate, with a little bit of orange blossom and a little bit of almond. So not sugar yet, but still kind of gave it a different kind of richness. Because before that, it had really been a kind of a bittersweet, almost thick coffee-like fortifying drink. It wasn't, it was not a dessert by any stretch of the imagination. At the same time, though, King Louis the 16th chef also invented chocolate mousse. But going back to Marie Antoinette, she was famous for having headaches, probably hangovers, but let's call them headaches. And her pharmacist would bring her headache remedy. And Marie Antoinette hated taking medicine. So he decided that he would mix it in a little bit of cocoa and put in a little bit of almond and a little bit of sugar and kind of make it into, let's just call it an early truffle, for lack of a better word. I mean, she called them pistole, but he basically would give her the medicine wrapped in chocolate. And she loved these little chocolate confections and said, you know what, forget the medicine. I just want the chocolate. I just want the sweetened chocolate.
1: And that
0: became the very, very first chocolate confection. I mean, chocolate had never been considered a candy before this pharmacist decided, hey, you know, my patient's going to be much happier taking her medicine.
1: So that was the first time chocolate meant sugar.
0: Or exactly.
1: At least, like, you know, in recorded history. And then from there, it became chocolates as candy, chocolates as chocolate bar, chocolate as a part of dessert.
0: Exactly.
1: That's incredible.
0: Exactly. And
1: wow. And
0: this is classic French, but the pharmacist, who obviously was also became a chocolate maker at that point, much more profitable, not only was the only one in the court who was not guilty.

0: attained in the revolution. I mean, obviously Marie Antoinette was, and obviously the king was, and all of the ladies in waiting. He survived, probably because of a nice little chocolate bribery. And then he became the chocolate maker to Napoleon Bonaparte. And then when Napoleon was sent off to live the rest of his days on an island, de Boves was appointed the chocolate maker to the crown for Charles X. And on the Rue du Saint-Père in Paris, in the 7th arrondissement, you can still go to the shop and get the same recipe for the little pistole that Marie Antoinette loved.
1: That's wild. So he is the great survivor. Like, he survived all these violent revolutions.
0: Because
1: people were like, no, don't kill the chocolate guy. The chocolate guy we like.
0: Yeah, we need him. We got to have him.
1: All right, so history lesson aside, the book is primarily this fabulous collection of recipes.
0: Thank you.
1: I love how a lot of them are, you know, very much home-friendly recipes, and some of them are the home-friendly recipes from renowned pastry chefs. But I really want to start with the chocolate mousses. And I say mousses because you have, I counted, 9 different chocolate mousses. And I don't mean chocolate raspberry, chocolate caramel. No, these are 9 different chocolate mousses, like chocolate-flavored mousses. So why that many, and what's the difference between them?
0: Oh, I love that question. Okay, first of all, mousse is obviously my favorite dessert. I think is most people's favorite dessert. 9
1: of,
0: actually, I had to eliminate a few just to you know, keep page count down. But, you know, there's something really paradoxical about mousse to me, right? Because it's light, but it's dense, it's airy, it has body. It's, you know, it's voluptuous, but it's also ephemeral. It is all of these things. And as I was really kind of delving into mousse, I realized, wait a second, there are so many different approaches. I mean, one is that kind of classic eggy mousse that we know from Julia Child here, which is kind of springy, a little sexy. It's just got an amazing texture to it. But there is also a fantastic lighter mousse that that comes from a wonderful chef in Paris named Christian Constant, who makes one with just egg whites. And it's kind of incredible because it just vanishes on the tongue, but you're left with this kind of fantastic echo of chocolate flavor. Then there's, you know, if you can't eat raw eggs, I remember in pregnancy, I wanted a whipped cream chocolate mousse. So I made one and so it's anyone who cannot eat eggs for any reason should definitely check out this recipe by Cyril Lignac, who, again, a great chef. And he just uses a very dark chocolate and just enough whipped cream, essentially, to create a very chocolatey mousse still, but without any eggs. You know, Hervé Tisse, who we know, who, you know, a kind of a cult figure among foodies like us, French chemist, found a way of marrying chocolate and water, which nobody thought could work because usually water will break down chocolate. And there's a mousse I include in this book, which I absolutely love, which is only made from 2 ingredients, chocolate and water. And you bring the water to a nice steamy heat and you whisk it on, you know, over an ice bath with chocolate, and you whisk a lot, but it becomes this absolutely beautiful kind of billowy, very rich chocolate mousse. And
1: it's literally just chocolate
0: yeah. and water. So it's water, actually, and dark chocolate. So it's actually really healthy, amazingly enough. And then, you know, I think one of my discoveries was a recipe I love from Gaston Lenôtre, which, you know, one of the great, great pâtissiers ever to live, I think. And, you know, trained everybody, by the way, including Alain Ducasse. And he has a great recipe that is, it can be a filling, it can be a mousse, it can go in a pavlova, it can go between even an American chocolate layered cake. Basically, it is the most incredibly versatile, what they call a ganache montée, which is essentially a whipped ganache. So that is really just chocolate and cream, but only just enough, because obviously cream will dilute the chocolate. And the French are so serious about their chocolate. They really want their chocolate to be dark and rich and to have a real depth of flavor. So you don't get a lot of kind of very sugary chocolate or very milky chocolate generally, at least at a high level of cooking.
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2: 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I'm Francis Lamb, and this is the show for curious cooks and eaters. We're talking with Alexandra Crapanzano, author of Chocolat. Let's get back to it with her.
1: I love a good chocolate tart. I think it's like one of the most unbeatable desserts. There's one that I was really intrigued by because it was also quite simple as you described in the book, but it sounds like it's really like this about the delicacy of the texture. Mm-hmm. There's a chocolate tart you have from Frederic Anton.
0: Yes.
1: Frederic Anton's chocolate tart. Tell us about that one.
0: I love that tart. I mean, it's just beautiful. So about 18 months ago, 2 years ago, I realized that in all of the years that I've been taking our son to Paris, I had never taken him to the Eiffel Tower.
1: Cool.
0: he had passed the Eiffel Tower, but we actually, you know, in this, when you're kind of either have lived in a city or live in a city, it's a little bit rare to go to those tourist places.
1: And yeah, yet, it's like how I don't go to the Statue of Liberty ever, but
0: exactly.
1: Although and you grew probably, up there, so like you grew up seeing it, so it's not a thing you'd always go to. Sure.
0: No, I love seeing it. I mean, I do, it's such an important part of Paris. But I decided, wait a second, this is crazy. I've got to take him up the Eiffel Tower. And then at the same time, I learned that that Frédéric Anton, who's one of the great chefs in Paris right now, had taken over the Jules Verne restaurant. And the Jules Verne had always been...
1: restaurant in the Eiffel Tower.
0: It's in the Eiffel Tower. Okay. I think it's on whatever the third or fourth floor. It's high. And he had taken it over and really kind of moved it from being a little bit of a tourist trap restaurant to being a really serious restaurant. And I thought, you know what, if we're gonna go up, let's do it the right way. And we went and we had one of the truly great meals of my life. And incredible meal with obviously an incredible view. But the thing that just blew me away was this chocolate tart, because it had a really silken, it was very simple. It was just a shortbread crust and a chocolate filling, very thin, but the chocolate filling was so silky and so sensual. I asked how he made it, and what he told me was kind of shocking to me, is that he would make a small tart, about six or seven inches, and he would put it into an oven that had been preheated at 350 degrees, and then he would turn the oven off as soon as the tart went in the oven, and only cook it very briefly. So basically, he would cook the tart in the waning heat of a preheated oven that had been turned off. And I went home and I realized, wait a second, you can't do that with a larger tart, obviously. And nobody is making little individual tarts at home. So I tested, and what I came up with was you can actually cook an incredibly good chocolate tart at 300 degrees. And you get that incredible, silky, smooth chocolate custard inside, and it's just a beautiful, beautiful recipe. It's very, very French in that it's not flourishy or chocolate. You know, it's really just about the chocolate. You know, it's simple, but the technique is kind of exquisite behind it.
1: Yeah, and that
0: right.
1: I can imagine too, like in that super gentle heat, the filling doesn't overcook, doesn't get grainy, it just stays very, very soft and silky.
0: Exactly. And it's fantastic.
1: Cool.
0: And I think it's not more than 3/4 inch thick, including the crust. It's just,
1: sure,
0: it's meant to be very, very simple, very elegant. You can dust on a little powdered cocoa if you want. You can serve it with a little bit of creme fraiche. But really, it's one of those kind of very elegant kind of black dress desserts that you just, you don't want to do anything to. You just want to let it stand by itself. I love that recipe. I love that entire restaurant.
1: Well, that sounds so delicious. Well, thank you so much, Alexandra. I can't wait to start baking.
0: I am thrilled.
2: Alexandra Crapanzano is the author of Chocolat, Parisian Desserts and Other Delights. 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Anna Ansari grew up in the Detroit area, but always felt a draw to faraway places, whether to her father's native Iran or to China, where she lived for a few years as a young adult. And while there, she started to ask why these faraway places felt so familiar. The delicious answer lies in her beautiful debut cookbook, Silk Roads. So hey, Anna, thanks so much for making the time today.
6: Frances, thank you so much for you taking the time to speak with me. I'm really honored to have this conversation with you. So thank you.
1: Oh, it's a pleasure. It's a pleasure. So, okay, let's start with the basics. I think for those of us who barely remember, you know, learning about the Silk Road in history class, can you first quickly describe what part of the world you're talking about?
6: So when I'm talking about the Silk Road, specifically for my book, it really is the stretch of land that sort of snakes from the coast of the Black Sea over by Georgia, over to the Caucasus, across the Caucasus to the Caspian Sea, then down into Iran, up and around through Turkmenistan, Uzbekistan, Afghanistan, Tajikistan, Kazakhstan, and then down into China via Gansu province and the Hushi corridor there. But the Silk Roads has been interpreted by many different scholars, historians, whomever, as encompassing far more and far less than those that I just mentioned. You know, the British Museum had an exhibit last year that situated the start of the Silk Roads in Japan and the end of it in England. So there are actually Then like Sweden was involved, sub-Saharan Africa. So it's really this, you know, I think more and more an imagined moniker for something that symbolizes this sort of historic trade of goods and people across overland. This is not, we're not talking about, you know, sea journeys. There are people who talk about the sea Silk Roads, but this is specifically across Asia, through the mountains, through the steppe, through the deserts of Central Asia, part of the Middle East, and into China as we know it today.
1: Yeah. And how did you become so interested in these places and their cuisines?
6: Well, I am I'm from one end of these. I'm Iranian-American. I grew up in Michigan, but my dad and my mom's from Michigan. She was born and raised there. But my father is Iranian. He moved to the U.S. in 64 from Iran. And I grew up eating sort of food of that end of the Silk Roads. And this is, you know, this is my culture. It's something I'm very, very familiar with and I love. And I'm so happy to be able to share some of those recipes in the book with everyone. But on the other end, you know, moving to like China. Basically, I started going to China in the 90s when I was a teenager and really became interested in Chinese history and Chinese culture, but was particularly struck in like maybe the first month when I was a teenager, when I was a 17-year-old living in China, of this bowl of noodles that I ate that was super confusing to me, but also like very, very comforting. And I say confusing because it was at this restaurant that had this kind of like calligraphic script written in green. And, you know, it turns out I know now that was the Arabic language. And the noodles were coated in this sort of like light but very flavorful tomato sauce. It had peppers and onions in it and these little chunks of lamb. And again, now with this flavor that I now know was cumin. So and I'm like, what am I eating? Where this is not Chinese food that like I know it, but I tasted it. And it just tasted like home. And again, it's because now I know it's because of cumin, but it's also because this food, this noodle dish, was from the Uyghur people in China, who are an ethnic Turkic minority from northwestern China in what's now modern day Xinjiang province. But they have traditionally been scattered across Central Asia, way back to when the Silk Roads were sort of very, very, very busy with traders, when the Uyghurs' ancestors, the Songdians, controlled the trade of the Silk Roads, and they're Turkic people. So it was like this other end of the Silk Roads where I'm like a teenager eating these noodles, being like, why am I eating this? What is this? Why does it taste like home? And then I learned over time, you know, who these people were and why I was eating this food and how the way in which these cuisines were connected was because of this overland network of trade routes and because of the migration of peoples and flavors and food and ingredients that have traversed Central Asia from Iran to China and back again for centuries. Yeah. So for me, it's like that. Really just like part, it's like, it's me. And when I was from Baku to Beijing, like this is like this is the plane on which like I exist and I thrive, and it just, this is my cuisine and my culture as well as so many before and, you know, after me.
1: Yeah, that's so interesting. I love how like you have your personal history, which is like, you know, one end of the road, and then you were traveling to the other end of the road and you ate this bowl of noodles. You're like, what is this? And why is it bridging these two places?
6: Exactly.
1: It's so interesting too, because actually I wanted to talk to you specifically about noodles. There's something about like the category of food, noodles, that is so interesting to me in this area, because I think when most people hear noodles, they think of East Asian, Southeast Asian cuisines, Chinese, Japanese, Korean, Thai, Vietnamese, so on and so forth, right? Or they think of pasta and Italy, and we don't have to go into the Marco Polo thing, but they eat a lot of noodles in Central Asia. And I don't think that you know, many people know about these cuisines and know about the centrality of these noodle cultures. And you have noodle recipes in the book. And there was one I was particularly interested in called Civet Oshi.
6: Civet Oshi.
1: I'm probably saying that wrong, but tell us about that one.
6: I probably am too, but you know, we'll keep it between the two of us.
1: Yeah.
6: Civet Oshi is one of my favorite dishes, I think maybe ever. But I think one of the best things about this dish, though, is it's so visually striking. The noodles are like this intense emerald green. Mm. They are infused with dill. Like, you know, you just go to a pasta, you know, the pasta aisle or an Italian restaurant, any sort of green noodle you see in the U.S. is from spinach. Maybe, I don't know, spirulina. But these are dill noodles. And dill was an herb that ended up in Central Asia from Iran, from the sort of fertile crescent, and it made its way over to Central Asia. And then, by the way, it just kind of stopped. You have some dill in northern Thailand in some of the Thai cuisine, but it kind of doesn't go any further, which I'm personally interested by
1: that. Dill is like this mystery herb that just shows up in places, and I don't entirely know why, but I'm sure it's from ancient trade. But yeah, like, there's like this one very popular dish in Vietnam that is fried fish, like in turmeric, and with like a ton of dill on top.
6: And okay, like, that is like, definitely because of trade. Turmeric and dill in Vietnamese food is
1: I'm like, how did that get there? That's amazing. But also, like, when I think of dill, I often think of like Scandinavia, you know, like very, very, like totally very, very different part of the world. But anyway, tell us about dill and this town in Uzbekistan.
6: So Civet Oshi is from a western part of Uzbekistan, and that is out towards the Aral Sea, the now nearly dried up Aral Sea, this town called Khiva, K-H-I-V-A, which I was just talking to someone who's like, oh, I've traveled all over Uzbekistan, but I never made it to Khiva. And a lot of people don't make it to Khiva because it's actually quite far west. And out in Khiva, that's where you find Civet Oshi. This is the only place in Uzbekistan that you find this dish. You try to go find it in Samarkand, you'll fail. Bukhara, fail. Tashkent, fail. You can only find this in Khiva. And I asked over and over, I asked so many people, I'm like, where did this come from? Why in Khiva do you have these dill noodles? And they were like, it's just an old dish. We've always had this. I'm like, that is not helping me.
1: It's nowhere else.
6: Whatever. It's nowhere else. The closest you get, and this is like really kills me, and like in the best way, is in Xi'an, in modern day Xi'an in China, there is a green noodle dish. It's green from spinach, and spinach made its way into China and across Central Asia during the Tang Dynasty and the Silk Roads as well. Came from Iran, went in. It actually came via Nepal. So some of these Silk Roads like snaked into the mountains as well. But back during the Tang Dynasty, apparently the Tang courtiers were making green noodles with pagoda leaves, some specialty like fancy pants tree found inside the palaces. And the hoi polloi of Tang China wanted to eat green noodles. So they started making these spinach noodles to approximate what the courtiers were doing. And I mean, it's not dill, but like, I feel like in my mind, there's got to be some connection. Why? Because Xi'an was the sort of either terminus or starting point of the Silk Roads when they were at one of their like great trading periods of strength. And all the trade routes sort of passed through Kiva. So in my brain, I'm like, I feel like maybe we'll never, ever know this. But the fact that there are only these two places that you can find these gorgeous green noodles in this whole swath of, you know, Central and into East Asia, maybe they're connected, maybe they're not, but whatever, they're both delicious. Yeah. And, you know, like, who cares? The Xi'an noodles are usually topped with the, like, that lovely stir-fried egg and tomato. And the Shivit Oshi that you'll find in Kiva, and then the one that you find in my book as well, is topped with this, like, sort of beautiful carrot and potato and paprika, sort of almost like a tomato stew, like a goulash.
1: And with beef, right?
6: And with beef. Traditionally, Central Asian nations and cuisines have been really lamb heavy, but apparently since the dissolution of the Soviet Union, there's been a lot of beef. And I imagine, frankly, that has to do with a lot of trade deals as well. I don't know where the beef's coming from, but there's a lot of beef there.
1: Yeah. Because it's not really a grassy plain.
6: No, it's not. And I was quite surprised.
1: I love the idea of like infusing the dill into the noodles, though.
6: And
1: the,
6: it's
1: like,
6: so fun,
1: that, that
6: too.
1: That flavor is so like intense, but like cool and interesting. I love it.
6: It's cool and interesting, and it diffuses, you know? It's the subtle dill flavor that infuses the noodles that then like just sort of gets swept up in this like paprika-y, tomato-y beef stew on top. It's so good. And it's just fun.
1: I love it. Okay, so I love that we've talked about Central Asian noodles. There's another sort of whole category of food here that is so important. It's the sweets, right? And like your family's from Iran and like the tradition of Iranian sweets. But it's a little bit of a different culture, right? Than like we have in the U.S. particularly. Like it's more small cookies and like syrupy, intense confections than pastries and big slices of cake or you know, they're kind of like more compact, intensely flavored things, lots of nuts and flowers and stuff. But you have a recipe in your book for an almond bundt cake that you had in your family.
6: I do.
1: Tell us about that and why it's in the book.
6: So, I mean, everything you're saying there about the sweets tradition is one of the reasons I'm not a massive fan of Iranian sweets that I grew up having as a child. I find I don't have a massive sweet tooth, and I found those super syrupy, intense. Even like I like a piece of baklava, but I don't love a piece of like it's like it's too much for me. Mm-hmm. So when I was doing the dessert chapter, I really wanted to sort of play with a lot of the flavors that were involved in these confectionery and cake and cookie traditions, but kind of weave in some American and some British baking traditions or sweets. I mean, I have a funnel cake, you know. it's like instead of a gulab jamun or a zulbia, you've got a funnel cake dusted with rose petals. But the bundt cake, this is a cake that has been in my family, but I'm 44, for 44 years at least. And it is my take on a cake that my mother made for almost every single party we had when I was growing up as a child. You know, we were sort of part of and parcel of this lovely little Iranian-American expatriate community in suburban Detroit. Mm. And my mom didn't speak a lick of Farsi or of Turkish. And back then, like, there were no, you know, obviously there's no Google, but there were also no Iranian cookbooks out. Like, they just didn't exist. So she didn't really know how to make Iranian desserts. And she would try. And I remember, like, family friends would taste it. And my dad would taste it and be like, this is good soup, but something is missing. And she's like, well, what am I supposed to do? Like, what do I do here? Yeah. So what she did is she called upon her heritage. And she is, like I said, I think at the start of this talk, she's born and raised Michigander, but with an English and Germanic heritage. So she went to the grocery store, bought some like tin of pre-made almond, sugary almond filling, and she probably like used Crisco in this cake too. Who knows? But she made an almond-flavored bundt cake, really drawing on that old Germanic like bundt tradition that is still so popular and beloved in America and certainly in the Midwest. to make a bundt cake that sort of had that almondy flavor, like these sort of chewy almond macaroons that you would get in Persian desserts.
1: Yeah, yeah, yeah.
6: And everyone loved it because they also were like, okay, this has the right flavor, but she's not messing with something that is ours and doing it sort of not right, you know, which people still don't like to this day.
1: Yeah, sure, sure, sure.
6: So she was like, well, I'm making my own and I'm going to make sure that I make something not only that is extremely delicious, but that satisfies both my knowledge as an American baker, but also satisfies the taste buds of all my guests and makes them feel comfortable as if they're eating something familiar, but they're not at all.
1: Yeah, and I love that. I love how the book kind of comes full circle, even though it's, you know, the story of the book is about this place that's very far away from the U.S., far away from Michigan, but you bring it back home to where you came from. So that's such a beautiful metaphor for how the story sort of evolved. Thank you so much, Anna. It's been so fun talking with you.
6: Thank you so much, Francis. It's been a great chat.
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2: 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I'm Francis Lam, and this is the show for curious cooks and eaters. So I need to introduce our final guest today, first with a whole bunch of disclaimers. The first is the company I work for is publishing her book. And the second is that I totally recuse myself from that whole bookmaking process because she's my little cousin. So while I first knew her as Baby Cassie, fans know her as a contestant on the Gordon Ramsay show Next Level Chef, and 4 million TikTokers know her as their first bite bestie, the bad b***in' kitsch, Cassie Young. Her first cookbook is, in fact, called Bad B*tch in the Kitch, but it was for me such a sweet and fun read to see so many recipes from our family brought to life with Cassie's incredibly extra style.
1: So, hey, Cassie, I am so glad to see you.
10: Hi, Francis.
1: Okay, this is going to sound weird, but the audience will understand it quickly. I remember the first time I met your mom. And we were super excited because Uncle Carlos got married and we were so excited to welcome a new person to the family. So I remember she comes over and right away, she was like immediately my favorite auntie because she was obviously the best cook in our entire family.
10: Yeah, and she would love to hear that. Absolutely.
1: Well, you know, play this to her later. But
10: yeah.
1: And like, this is like before you were born, but I remember we'd have parties at our house and like when your parents would show up early, I knew it was because, oh my God, that means Aunt Betty's going to do the cooking. Like, it is on. Like, I was so psyched. So when I saw you on TV say, well, yeah, my mom taught me how to cook, but now I'm a better cook than her. I was like, okay, okay.
10: A little bit of friendly competition there, you know.
1: I love it. But so tell me, when did you realize you love being in the kitchen? I don't think I ever actually knew that you loved cooking until I started watching you cook along with like your 79 million fans.
10: I think it was a slow development for me as well. When I was younger, I since my mom was always cooking, I wanted to be really involved. Like I was a super curious kid. I remember it really started off more as a passion for baking. I think as all kids are, we're super intrigued by like cookies and all of those things. And so there was one time that my mom had a bread maker, and I remember this pivotal moment because it was something that like patience was never my virtue. And it's not really one of my mom's virtues either, which is why we only made bread in this bread maker one time. And I remember just having to wait all day for this bread. It took all day, but getting to see the end result of this long process was so exciting to me as a kid. And it was the first time that I really feel like I had to practice patience. Like there's nothing I could do to work around it. And it's so funny because I think that was one of the moments that I was like, I love being in the kitchen. But then that was my mom's moment. It was like, okay, we're never doing this again because it's taking all day. But as I got older, I really started to realize my love for cooking. I think when I went to school and I was no longer like living with my parents, and it was the first time that I really realized how much I missed my mom's home cooking. I definitely took it for granted, you know, when I was younger and in the house and she was cooking every single meal. And at first when I was at school, I was like, oh yeah, the pizza's great and all the junk food is great. And then a few months in, I'm like, I really miss my mom's cooking. So that's when I started to experiment in the kitchen more, and I started realizing how much more and more I loved it. And then I moved away from home to California when I really couldn't just go visit as easily for her home cooking. That's when I really stepped it up and started playing around more. That grew into COVID, and obviously COVID was a big time for everyone in the kitchen. And then as that went on, like right after COVID is when I really started my content journey. And I just started documenting me cooking all my meals for myself. So it never started off as a, I'm going to be a chef or I'm going to show people how to cook. It was more so I'm just showing people what I'm making and what I like to do. I may not do it the right way. I may not do it the way other people do, but this is how I do it. And I was just having fun in the kitchen. And luckily for me, it caught on.
1: Yeah. I actually remember being at your parents' house for Thanksgiving, and you weren't there. I forget where you were. And I was, you know, asking your mom, well, how's Cassie doing? And she's like, oh, she's good. You know, she started doing like these like food videos on the internet. I was like, oh, okay, that's cool. She's like, yeah, she started like 3 weeks ago. Give her follows. She could use more follows. I'm like, okay, sure. And I look you up and I'm like, wait, she started 3 weeks ago? She has 20,000 followers. And then like 15 minutes later, it was like 100,000 followers. I was like, oh my God, this is like a small city worth of people now. So actually with that, maybe let's start and talk about some of your recipes. And one I think is probably near and dear to your heart, your 30-minute beef and broccoli.
10: Yes, this recipe is always going to be one of my personal favorites, just because it's one of the recipes that I first went extremely viral for. I think I posted it at like 9 p.m. one night after I had just woken up from a nap. And again, wasn't thinking, I'm going to post this recipe, this formal recipe. It was like waking up from a nap. I really need to just make something quick. And this is one of those things I'm just going to whip up. I posted the video, and I remember waking up the next morning, and it had already been, I think, at like 3 million views. It was really insane. And now I think it's collected up to, I want to say 20 million, maybe plus. But it's still one of my favorite recipes to cook on the regular, just because it's so easy. And I think why it was so popular was because it's something that people order often at Chinese restaurants. And they never knew how easy it is to make it at home. So being able to teach people that was really exciting for me.
1: Yeah. So actually, this is a recipe that I know how to make, actually more the restaurant version than the home version of. And in a restaurant, like, you know, you like flash fry the beef before you like actually stir fry it. And then you like flash blanch the broccoli, and you always have a big giant pot of water going, and you always have like a wok that's just for flash frying before you actually cook. It's not how you do it at home. So how do you do it and still keep it to just 30 minutes?
10: So for me, I do it the way my mom always taught me. Marinate the beef, which it's always with cornstarch and baking soda. That's always been my mom's secret to really velvet the beef. Very quick marinade. And I do this for most of my proteins. And then I cook the beef first, remove the beef, which is something my mom has always done. And then I will steam the broccoli first in a little bit of the aromatics. add a little Shaoxing wine. I have a sauce that'll reduce down with the broccoli, add the beef back in, and that's it. And then of course you got the rice cooker going on the side. But it really is like, I feel like 30 minutes is generous. I think you can get it done in like 25. I feel like I've done 20 minutes even before. Just such a super easy weeknight meal, and I just never really get sick of it.
1: Yeah. What's the seasoning? So I know you marinate the beef in cornstarch and baking soda, and it helps really tenderize the beef. But like, what do you use to like season the beef and the sauce?
10: The beef is simple. Really just soy sauce, grated garlic, ginger, and then the cornstarch and baking soda. The sauce is really the secret to it, and it starts with just some kind of broth. I usually use chicken broth because that's just what I always have on hand. But beef broth, of course, some more soy sauce, a little sesame oil, brown sugar that helps really caramelize the beef as well. Oyster sauce, a little bit more garlic and ginger. And I believe that's it. Damn. But it's such a simple recipe, and it's always things that I have on hand. So I think it's a lot less than what people think.
1: Yeah, right? That with a big bowl of rice.
10: Yes, of course.
1: Yeah.
10: Cool. Yeah.
1: I want to talk about another, like moving to another chapter. Okay, so I've always wanted to go to Singapore with your family because that's where your mom grew up and I've never been. And Singapore is obviously one of the great eating places of the world. I mean, Singaporean food is so good. Like the chili crab is like,
10: one of my favorites.
1: But is there a dish that you like super extra love?
10: Hainanese chicken rice is always going to be one of my favorite dishes. I remember the first time I ever had it. It was life-changing. And you think it's just chicken and rice. Like, how special can it be?
1: But like there really chicken. Is.
10: Yes, it's poached chicken. And it doesn't look aesthetically pleasing by any means. And I think anytime someone sees chicken that's been poached, they're like, there's no seasoning. It looks kind of bland. But it just is so special. I think what I love about the dish is nothing at all goes to waste. The broth that the chicken is slow poached in is also served on the side. Asian culture, you already know, having broth with every meal is just, that's how I grew up. Like I don't drink the cold drinks with food. I need a hot broth to go with everything. So it just complements the chicken.
1: It's so Chinese.
10: It's so Chinese. It's so Cantonese, you know? But yes, the broth just complements the chicken so well. And then the rice is infused with some of the chicken fat, some more ginger and garlic, and then served on top of everything is also like a scallion ginger sauce, which I love. A little bit of sweet chili sauce as well. I feel like every culture has their own version of chicken and rice. It's probably one of the most simple ones, but it's so comforting.
1: Mm-hmm. But then it has like so much spark of flavor when you have like that ginger scallion sauce and like vinegary chili sauce too. Like every bite can be different if you want it to be. Like, what am I going to do now? It's great. I love it.
10: Everyone has their own little way of eating chicken rice. So you also get some cucumbers on the side, which just adds a really nice fresh brightness, a little cilantro as well. And that is just to your point, like every bite is a little bit different.
1: Yeah, you chicken rice your own way.
10: Yeah, chicken rice how you want to, always.
1: Can I tell you another recipe I was really excited to see in the book? Because, you know, I'm a lot older than you. We didn't actually grow up like hanging out together and certainly not in the kitchen, right? So it was so fun for me to see these recipes in your book that like kind of told me a story about, you know, part of my own family. And your air fryer toss you, like the sweet, savory Chinese roast pork strips you see hanging in the window in Chinatown restaurants, like I totally remember this whole like hubbub in my family when your dad started making that. Like I remember him actually bringing over an old, like before they were even called air fryers, but it's basically what we would call an air fryer today. Like it was portable. He brought it over to our house and he made this tasu. And we're like, ooh, like first of all, like, ooh, Uncle Carlos has moves now.
10: Yeah.
1: But we were like, wow, this is really delicious. I didn't know you can make this at home. And now to see a recipe for it, I'm like, holy cow, like that's amazing. Well, why don't you actually tell us how to make it? And then I can live in my own nostalgia in the corner of the room.
10: No, right, I'm laughing. I'm laughing because it really is like my dad does not cook at all. Like he does not like to cook. He doesn't want to do it. But for whatever reason, he's had this passion of making chasu, which I'm not mad at because he did get really good at it. And to your point, this was a time where air fryers weren't a thing. So he used this like glass chamber, I think is what you're talking about, that was portable.
1: I totally
10: and he would just like he would like plug it in above our washing machine. And this is where he would just like air fry some chasu. So random. But this is, I feel like, one of the more exciting recipes in my book, because again, it's something that I don't think people will realize they're going to be able to make at home. It's mm-hmm. such a classic when you go to these takeout restaurants. And I have those memories of having a big styrofoam box with the rice and the chasu and the sauce on the side. But it really is just all in this special glaze. So there is kind of this red fermented bean curd, which gives it its flavor as well as its color. The chasu has like that signature red color. Some people use food coloring in theirs. I kind of have that option in my cookbook if you want to go for the super aesthetic route, but it really is just so flavorful. Also with the cut of meat, I like to use pork butt. There's different cuts of pork that you can use for it too, but it's also glazed with some honey, and then the marinade that's used with it. There's Chinese five spice, which is probably one of the most distinct flavors. I think a lot of people are maybe unaware of what that tastes like until they smell it and they're like, oh, that's actually in some of my favorite dishes. Yeah, sure. But the marinade is quite simple, you know, and that honey creates this really nice charred crisp around the surface, but then the inside is so tender. And then chasu can be eaten with anything. Like chasu was always one of my favorite things. I'm pretty sure my dad became so passionate about it because like that's one of the things that he really likes to eat. And I think the air fryer makes things so simple these days. And again, it's just one of those recipes I don't think people know they can just have it at home.
1: It's kind of like the do anything protein, right? It's delicious on its own with rice, or like you chop it up and that's the protein in your fried rice, or that could be the protein in your fried noodle, or like cut it up and then you start it in the pan, get it hot, and then you scramble some eggs into it, and like that's its own dish.
10: Yeah.
1: Actually, since we're talking about eggs, I'm going to ask you about one more.
10: Oh, yeah.
1: Years ago, I wrote this article about how Chinese stir-fried tomatoes and eggs is like the ultimate quick comfort food for like every Chinese family. And like, it's almost so ubiquitous that like everyone knows how to make it. So no one has a written recipe for it. And I happen to not know how to make it. And I was so frustrated because I couldn't find any written recipes for it. And since then I've like seen many more, and I love how they're all so different. And I was reading yours and it's totally different from how I make mine. So how do you make yours?
10: I start off with making the tomato jam. I know some people cook their eggs separate and then make the tomato jam, but I'm kind of just all about the ease. So I like to start frying off some green onions and some garlic first, and then I'll slice down some Roma tomatoes, which my mom growing up always had in the fridge. So this, to your point, became the meal that like, oh, we don't have any groceries, we're having tomato egg for dinner. Again, there were times where I was taking it for granted, like, ugh, this again. But then this became one of those meals that I really, really missed when I was out of the house.
1: Sure,
10: anyways,
1: yeah, totally.
10: You fry these tomatoes down, you add a little sesame oil and oyster sauce, a little bit of soy sauce. I'm a white pepper fiend. Like, I love white pepper. I think it's kind of a love or hate thing, but growing up, I was white pepper in everything.
1: I love white pepper, yeah.
10: It makes me sneeze a lot, but I'm like, throw more in there. Doesn't even matter.
1: For sure, yeah.
10: But the tomatoes slow cook down into this really luxurious sauce. And then for me, again, this may either be out of efficiency or laziness or a little bit of both, because I do think that they go hand in hand. But I really just push my tomatoes to the side. They're not going to be runny or anything, but they're going to be really nice and jammy. I cook and scramble my eggs on the side of the pan. And then once they're about like 80% cooked through, that's when I mix everything in. And then I just go ahead and add a little bit more of that green onion razzle dazzle, and it's already a complete meal. It's so simple. And again, I think a lot of cultures do have their own version of like tomatoes and egg. It's kind of like the Chinese version of shakshuka, if you will. And this is something you can definitely pull together in no time.
1: Well, Cassie, it has been so fun talking with you. I am so happy to read this book. Congratulations to you, and I'll see you at Thanksgiving.
10: Thank you so much. See you at Thanksgiving.
2: 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Lauren Humpert is our senior podcast production manager. 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I'm Francis Lamb, and this is APM, American Public Media.
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15: BBC World Service, it's 7 hours GMT. Welcome to Weekend with Julian Warwicker. Coming up this hour, large protests are expected in Spain over the national housing crisis, a day after Parliament rejected the government's proposals to protect tenants. Also, Greenland's Prime Minister tells this programme that the United States, Denmark and Greenland now need to secure each other's trust after signing their landmark security deal.
16: Trust is not something you just get by signing a deal. That's something you need to work on by respecting each other. I have thanked the President and the United States a lot that we could make this kind of a deal, because then we can look forward and work with each other.
15: And we mark the 90th birthday of the US composer Steve Reich, a master of minimal music.
17: Every piece is there for a reason. It's for real. He writes the music that he wants to write. And that's not a given anymore, not for composers these days.
15: That's all after the world news.
18: Live from NPR News, I'm Dale Willman. Leaders of the Group of Seven Democracies say they've agreed to release 100 million barrels of oil and fuel products, and they will start with what they called substantial amounts of diesel after that fuel hit record high prices in the U.S. NPR's Eleanor Beardsley says the G7 leaders felt political pressure to release the oil.
19: Skyrocketing energy prices are hurting consumers and businesses on the continent and putting so much pressure on governments that are already not very popular. Europe's diesel prices have more than doubled since the start of the U.S. Iran war in late February. In France, Juana, diesel is $10 a gallon. Farmers, fishermen, truckers, all these categories of workers use diesel. They're also known to protest and shut down cities and highways, so leaders are really worried about social unrest.
18: That's NPR's Eleanor Beardsley with our report. New York's Democratic governor has appointed a special prosecutor in the case of a woman who says she was gang raped at a Cornell University fraternity in 2024. As Steve Kastenbaum reports, the investigation was initially closed without any charges being brought.
20: Governor Kathy Hochul says the young woman was failed by the people obligated to protect her.
21: I will not allow anyone to sweep this case under the rug. We are ensuring that all the facts of this case are brought into the light.
20: It'll now be up to State Attorney General Letitia James to determine whether any of the seven accused fraternity members will face criminal charges.
21: We will review the facts, gather evidence, interview witnesses, and if warranted, pursue prosecutions.
20: The governor says she lost faith in the local prosecutor's ability to handle the case. For NPR News, I'm Steve Kastenbaum in New York.
18: This year's Kennedy Center honors are going to be held at Washington's downtown arena instead of the Kennedy Center itself. A spokesperson announced the change on Friday but did not offer an explanation. Trump says the center needs safety repairs and it will only happen if his name is added to the facility. The Indian pilot who managed to unlock the cockpit door of a Fly Dubai flight this week after he was stabbed is being hailed as a hero, effectively saving the lives of passengers. NPR's Dia Hadid reports.
22: The pilot's name is Smit Machar, and Indian TV channels like Republic World and News 18 spared no praise for him.
23: National pride, world hero.
22: Prime Minister Narendra Modi video called Machar, who is recovering in a Dubai hospital, and told him, "The whole country is praying for you." Machar was stabbed by his co-pilot while on a Fly Dubai flight packed with Israeli nationals. He told the Prime Minister that he had collapsed, but told himself he had to get up to open the cockpit door. Otherwise, he said, passengers would lose their lives. After Machar unlocked the door, passengers rushed in and overpowered the other pilot. And two passengers, who happened to be pilots, safely landed the plane. Dee Hadid, NPR News, Mumbai.
18: It's NPR News. Mental health counselors are warning about the risks of prediction market sites. As NPR's Bobby Allen reports, clinicians say problem gamblers are relapsing with apps like Kalshi and Polymarkets.
0: Prediction market sites are surging. Kalshi's data shows the $60 billion bet on the platform last month was up 2,000% from 2025. But unlike online sports books like FanDuel and DraftKings, prediction markets do not honor so-called self-exclusion registries. These are lists maintained by states that automatically ban gambling addicts from using betting sites. Mental health experts say it is a loophole that many bettors are falling into after coming across Polymarket or Kalshi's ubiquitous ads. Kalshi, in a statement, says it invests in responsible trading, including its own self-exclusion list. But state officials say as long as Kalshi and Polymarket stay unlicensed by states, there are fewer consumer protections. Bobby Allen, NPR News.
18: Scientists in Argentina are trying to figure out just why unusually high numbers of baby whales are washing up dead along the Patagonian coast. The lead researcher Friday said that bacterial infections could be to blame. They're now testing tissue samples to see if that theory holds up. They also want to know if warming waters from climate change could be playing a role. CBS's lead analyst for the network's NFL coverage is no longer with the network. Former Dallas Cowboys quarterback Tony Romo was arrested in July and charged with operating a vehicle while intoxicated. He was suspended and later pleaded no contest to the charge. He had been the lead analyst since 2017. I'm Dale Willman, NPR News.
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15: Six minutes past seven, GMT. Welcome to Weekend from the BBC World Service with me, Julian Warwicker, and with me throughout the programme, Jemima Kelly, a weekly columnist for the Financial Times newspaper who focuses on society, politics and ideas, and Fouad Mesalam, a lecturer in anthropology at University College London. To Spain, where mass demonstrations are planned in cities across the country to demand action on the country's housing crisis. This comes after Spain's parliament rejected a series of measures aimed at tackling it. Let's take you to the floor of the country's parliament last night.
4: Votos emitidos, 350. Votos a favor, 172. Votos en contra, 178. Ninguna abstención. En consecuencia, queda derogado el Real Decreto Ley.
15: That was the declaration of the vote in favour, 172, but against 178, so it was lost. And you can hear the reaction of opposition politicians after one of those votes introduced by the country's centre-left government did fall down. The voter in Parliament was in response to protests that followed the eviction from her home of an 87-year-old woman, Mari Carmen Abascal. The proposed laws were aimed at protecting tenants in the rent market. There have been protests since then. Here are some of the scenes in Madrid over the last few days.

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3: I'm Windsor Johnston with these headlines. Officials in the United Arab Emirates say an attack aboard a Fly Dubai flight to Tel Aviv this week was an attempted terrorist attack, though a motive remains unknown. Investigators say the co-pilot attacked the captain, then tried to take control of the plane. The flight had 182 people on board, many of them Israeli. President Trump takes his midterm campaign swing to Ohio today. He held a rally in Mobile, Alabama last night to support Republican candidates. The stop in Ohio brings him into more competitive territory. The price of diesel continues to rise in the U.S. AAA puts the national average at $6.35 per gallon. I'm Windsor Johnston, NPR News in Washington.

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5: I'm Windsor Johnston with these headlines. President Trump is once again promising American adults $5,000 checks if Republicans retain control of Congress. In a video posted on Truth Social this morning, Trump repeated the pledge from the Oval Office. Later today, the president will travel to Ohio. He's set to rally Republicans just weeks before the November midterms. The stop comes after his appearance in Mobile, Alabama last night. The U.S. Coast Guard says it's searching off the coast of Nantucket for a missing jet carrying six people. The aircraft was traveling from Bermuda to Boston. Officials say the FAA lost contact with the plane early this morning. I'm Windsor Johnston, NPR News in Washington.

0: When Gates was working on a dinnerware project with Prada, he needed a large-scale porcelain manufacturer, so he turned to Picard China. It was good timing for the Picard family. Andy Picard Morgan told Gates that he was thinking of retiring and no one in the family wanted to take over. So he asked the artist if he'd be interested in buying the business. Picard Morgan would stay on for a few years to help.
1: What meant the most to me was finding someone like Theaster and not some turnaround company that was going to come in and lay people off and try to sell Picard a year and a half later for a profit.
0: He trusted that Theaster Gates wouldn't do that. Gates said at first he felt apprehensive about taking on this new project.
2: I remember getting off the phone and thinking, am I ready to totally pivot my life from a pretty posh artistic practice where I have a lot of autonomy, I have a small team, everything is well-greased, to be a part of continuing a legacy of an artisanal manufacturer that's been doing something for 130 years.
0: Keeping history alive is a long-term interest for Gates. He's known for restoring and repurposing defunct buildings and businesses, mainly on Chicago's South Side. One example, he created a cultural center out of a condemned bank building. The Stony Island Arts Bank now holds thousands of books relating to black history and culture from Johnson Publishing, the company behind the trailblazing black lifestyle magazines Ebony and Jet. Gates acquired the volumes in 2011. Linda Johnson Rice is Johnson Publishing's chairman and CEO.
3: He's someone who has a deep and profound respect for building upon legacy and preserving legacy.
0: Johnson Rice says that's why the artist's purchase of Picard China makes sense. But she also says breathing new creative life into dormant commercial assets is not the same thing as running an existing company.
3: These businesses are, for lack of a better word, static. And this business that he's just acquired is an ongoing business. Welcome to the real world of business, Theaster.
0: It's fair to say that the fine china industry isn't doing well. It's been in a long decline. Philip Scranton is an emeritus historian of American industrial development at Rutgers University.
4: There's a kind of cultural cliff that things have fallen off in terms of this sort of commodity.
0: Scranton says escalating manufacturing costs and the spread of casual lifestyles since the 1970s caused all of the other fine china factories that once thrived in the United States to go bust or move operations overseas.
4: And I'm not sure whether there's a way of recovering that market.
0: The new president of Picard China certainly has a lot to contend with. The factory needs a new roof and HVAC system, among other urgent repairs. And Gates plans to guide the creative strategy for the company while building a team to manage daily operations. On the factory floor, Picard, Morgan and Gates continue to talk about their plans, like what should they do with the ancient-looking brick kiln Picard Morgan's grandfather installed in 1947.
5: It was a storied piece of equipment, for sure, for a long, long time. But it's dormant now. We have a more modern system here.
2: There's always this question of, should you tear it down and build it new? And then, should you invest the energy in the history of the thing? And I'm still kind of undecided.
0: Theaster Gates says it would be fun to keep the old kiln because, he says, it's in his nature to want to hold on to granddad's things. Chloe Veltman, NPR News, Antioch, Illinois.
6: 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I'm Scott Simon.
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0: Live from LAist 89.3, this is Weekend Edition. I'm Josie Huang. This hour, how economics and the war with Iran could affect the midterm elections. New York Governor Kathy Hochul vows to address a loophole in state law about sexual assault after a rape investigation at Cornell University draws national ire. And several community colleges are now offering data center specific training to some skepticism. At home, a ufology collection lands at the Huntington after the efforts of an unlikely trio.
14: This isn't just a UFO collection. This is connected to the history of the desert, aerospace, and Southern California.
0: And comedian D.L. Hughley talks about how his childhood in South Central L.A. shaped him in his new memoir, Charlie's Boy. It's Saturday, October 3rd. The news is next.
15: Live from NPR News in Washington, I'm Windsor Johnston. There are new details in the investigation of the mid-air attack aboard a commercial plane from Dubai to Tel Aviv earlier this week. The United Arab Emirates, which is leading the probe, has deemed the incident an attempted terrorist attack. NPR's Kat Lonsdorf reports from Tel Aviv.
16: Investigators in the UAE announced that the Fly Dubai co-pilot who carried out the attack mid-flight assaulted the captain of the plane using what's called a crash axe, a lightweight emergency tool stored in the cockpit to break through panels or jam doors in the event of a crash. Investigators said the attacker then tried to seize control of the plane's flight mechanisms. The plane had 174 people on board, many of whom are Israeli. Israeli officials had already deemed it an attempted terrorist attack. Emirati investigators have now agreed. Both the pilot and co-pilot are alive and being questioned, and the investigation is ongoing. Israel has said the attacker is from Oman, although that has yet to be confirmed by Emirati, Saudi, or Omani officials. Kat Lonsdorf, NPR News, Tel Aviv.
15: President Trump is doubling down on his promise of $5,000 checks for Americans if Republicans keep control of Congress after next month's midterms. In a video posted on Truth Social this morning, Trump reiterated his pledge from the Oval Office.
17: If Republicans win the House of Representatives and the Senate, I'm going to give all adult citizens in the United States of America $5,000. And Republicans can do it, and Democrats can't, because we're taking in massive amounts of money through tariffs and record-setting economic success. But Democrat policies won't allow this to happen.
15: The proposed checks would require congressional approval, and some Republicans oppose the expense. The pledge comes as Democrats seek an investigation into taxpayer-funded ads promoting Trump, saying they violate federal law. The White House defends those ads as public service announcements. It was a mixed week on Wall Street as bond yields continued to climb. NPR's Scott Horsley reports mortgage rates rose more than 7%.
18: Mortgage rates are closely tied to the yield on 10-year treasuries, which jumped to their highest level in more than two decades this week. Bondholders are demanding higher returns in response to stubborn inflation, a ballooning federal debt, and competing demand for credit from big tech companies that are shoveling lots of money into artificial intelligence. On Friday, the Labor Department delivered a weaker-than-expected jobs report showing U.S. employers added just 29,000 jobs last month. Investors now think it's less likely the Federal Reserve will raise interest rates when policymakers meet later this month. For the week, the Dow fell 1.25%, the S&P 500 index slipped by 0.25%, and the Nasdaq rose a little less than 0.5%. Scott Horsley, NPR News, Washington.
15: This is NPR.
19: Live from LAist News, I'm Josie Huang. Yesterday, the LAPD arrested a passenger accused of shooting and killing a Culver City bus driver on Thursday in Mar Vista. 55-year-old Jose Zayas was arrested in Culver City after a day-long search. Bus rider James Coker brought flowers to where the shooting happened. He spoke with our news partner, CBS LA.
20: I've probably been on the bus driven by that driver. I don't know who it was, but it doesn't really matter at the end of the day who it was. It's horrific.
19: Police have not yet identified the victim. They say the driver was shot after an argument with the suspected gunman, who is believed to have been intoxicated. Zayas is booked for suspicion of murder and will be held on $3 million bail. Today, officials will break ground at a park nearly 2 years after it was destroyed by the Eaton Fire in Altadena. The $10.5 million project to rebuild Charles White Park is getting funding from the state and the Walt Disney Company. Later today, the Dodgers play their first postseason game against the Atlanta Braves. LA is vying for their third World Series title in a row. Nick Roman is former host of All Things Considered. He says LA's big side is upside is its starting pitchers.
21: Most of the other team's best starters might go six innings. Yamamoto, Skubal, and Snell have the capability of going much further. So all of a sudden, your bullpen doesn't get exposed. Everybody's rested, and when you need them, you've got them.
19: Skubal starts today's game at home at 1. 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More local news at LAist.com. 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
1: And it's here on LAist 89.3. I'm Josie Huang. Extreme heat warnings are in effect today and continue through Thursday night for LA's coast and valleys, Orange County, and the Inland Empire. Over that stretch, highs could reach the triple digits. Even the beaches could hit 90 degrees. Gets a little cooler at night with lows in the 70s forecast. Drink plenty of water, stay in air conditioning, and check on your neighbors. Right now in downtown LA, it's 76 degrees, a forecast high of 101. It's 719.
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3: 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The October issue features Hunter Biden in conversation with Martin Sheen in a wide-ranging discussion covering addiction, religion, love, and his new chapter as an artist. 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
1: Live from LAist 89.3, I'm Josie Huang. Time to explore LA, our weekend guide for things to know and do. The Huntington has a new collection tracing the post-war UFO movement in the California desert that inspired the most otherworldly of landmarks, the Integratron, known these days as the place to go for sound baths. How did a UFO collection end up at the Huntington, a place famed for its botanical gardens and its classical portraits? It's a story decades in the making that brought together a pool deck contractor, a historian, and a podcaster, Jack Wagner of Otherworld.
2: This isn't just a UFO collection. This is connected to the history of the desert, aerospace, and Southern California in general.
1: More on how he got involved later, but we first go back to the 1950s, to the Mojave, a gathering spot for those who claimed contact with extraterrestrials.
3: They're walking among us on the Earth all the time, and we don't realize it.
1: That's George Van Tassel, a leading figure in the UFO movement. He left a career as a flight inspector in Southern California's burgeoning aeronautics industry to move to the desert where he organized UFO conventions. In this TV interview, Van Tassel said he had his own close encounter with beings from Venus.
3: They were about 5'6". They came about to my eyebrows, and they could have walked in our clothes down any of our streets, and we wouldn't have paid any attention to them.
1: Van Tassel said one of them, named Soganda, gave him the idea to bathe people in electromagnetic energy to extend their lives. Van Tassel started building the Integratron in the late 1950s, but did not finish before he died of a heart attack in 1978.
4: I sometimes wondered if he was starting to try certain things on himself and maybe that messed up his heart a little bit.
1: That's architectural historian Daniel Paul. He dug into Van Tassel's life after the Integratron's current owners hired him to secure a listing on the National Register of Historic Places. Paul made sure to credit the Integratron design to Van Tassel and, in parentheses, Soganda.
4: If I didn't think that he truly believed that this came from Soganda, I wouldn't have done that.
1: The Park Service officially listed the Integratron on the register in 2018. Afterward, Paul got a voicemail from a stranger saying,
4: "You know, I'm very happy that you credited Soganda."
1: The caller was Don McKinney, a contractor from Morongo Valley who resurfaced pool decks and, as a side quest, had amassed a huge trove of Van Tassel's belongings. Here's McKinney.
5: I thought that Van Tassel was the most colorful person that I ever knew.
1: McKinney says he met Van Tassel in 1969 when he was 19. He and his friends visited the older man's home by a massive boulder called Giant Rock. They went to an underground room where Van Tassel said he received communications from outer space.
5: And I pulled a book off the shelf and saw a flying saucer in it and asked George if these were real. And he says, absolutely.
1: McKinney was pulled back into Van Tassel's world in the early 2000s when he met a former associate of Van Tassel's for a potential job. This man, George Riddle, had been keeping Van Tassel's items, including a model of the Integratron, photos, publications.
5: I just fainted practically and bought as much stuff as I could.
1: McKinney had been storing the items in the home he shared with wife Dale for more than a dozen years when he left that voicemail for Daniel Paul and later invited the historian to see the collection.
4: I drove down there and met him and I thought, oh my gosh, they knew right away that Don was the real deal.
1: Several years pass and Paul is invited on the podcast Otherworld to share the Integratron's history.
2: Welcome to Otherworld. I'm your host, Jack Wagner.
1: Paul talked about McKinney's archive in the desert. Wagner was instantly intrigued and, after the taping, called the collector himself.
2: And found out that he had like 120 reel-to-reel tapes of George Van Tassel's channelings. And I remember thinking, man, like, there should at least be a digital copy of these tapes.
1: Wagner headed to the desert to preserve the audio with two producers he flew in from New York and New Mexico.
2: It was really cool. Also, I guess a little overwhelming how much he had.
1: Wagner told Paul he thought the collection belonged in a museum. Paul agreed and told a colleague at the Huntington about it. A pair of Huntington curators went to see the collection themselves. It was appraised, then bought by the Huntington for an undisclosed price. Associate curator Aaron Chase says it has crossover appeal.
6: Maybe it's about cultural history. Maybe it's about desert ufology, and maybe it's about alternative spirituality. The hope is that someone will find something in there that's meaningful to them.
1: Today, the McKinney collection of George W. Van Tassel papers is housed in climate-controlled rooms under tight security as they're prepped for the public. McKinney says he feels joy and relief.
5: We can go to the store, not worry that it's going to be fire or theft. It's just a major blessing all the way around because such good people have control over it.
1: The model of Van Tassel's Integratron goes on public view for the first time at the Huntington Strange Science event later this month. Read our story at LAist.com. It's 7:40.
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0: This is Weekend Edition from NPR News. I'm Scott Simon. Let's ask D.L. Hughley to read from his new memoir about the neighborhood where he grew up in South Central L.A., a place called The Fives.
9: Every block had a rhythm. Choppers overhead, pit bulls barking, boom boxes battling from open windows. Kids double-dutched in driveways and raced on busted big wheels, their laughter bouncing off garage doors. Talk everywhere. And if you stood still long enough, the block would tell you everything.
0: His new book is called Charlie's Boy, and a caution to our listeners that our conversation mentions domestic violence and child abuse. Dale Hughley, one of the original kings of comedy, star of a sitcom called The Hughleys, and host of his own national radio show. That doesn't take much, does it? Joined us now from our studios in Culver City, California. Thank you so much for being with us.
9: Well, thank you for having me. It's a pleasure.
0: Charlie's boy, because you are. Could we get you to tell us about your father?
9: Well, I think my father was typical of men that age. He didn't talk a lot. Charlie's boy is titled that because he would always call me boy. He would never call me my name. I resented that early, but then later on I came to realize that that was his stamp of ownership. That was saying, my boy, there he is, my boy. And so after a long time, it became a source of pride.
0: And I guess we should add, he was your stepfather, wasn't he?
9: Yes. I didn't know that for a very long time. I think I was maybe 10, 11, or 12 when I found out. But I could have lived with that lie my entire life. It was not a truth that I needed to know. But I know from that moment on, when I found out he's my stepfather, something was different and has been to this day.
0: What?
9: One thing, it answered a lot of questions when I found out he's my stepfather, because he wasn't a warm man toward me or my brother. Like, he wasn't mean, but he wasn't warm. He's very warm to my sisters, but there seemed to be a perceptible level of distance that I always been able to pick up on. And then when I got that information, it answered that question for me.
0: Fair to say you had a difficult relationship with your mother?
9: Yes, that's fair to say. But I think there's a certain amount of grace that you give people when you find yourself kind of walking down their paths. But my mother was a very young woman when she got married. She was 14 or 15. She married my biological father. My father, Hughley, was actually friends with my biological father, and they went and served together. He meets my mother, is taken with her. My father, of course, was a bit of a cad, so he ends up breaking my mother's heart. She ends up running away with Hughley. I ended up being born to him, but she was a young woman who had, you know, four kids by three different men by the time she was 18. And so I knew that I looked like my biological father, who was the love of her life. So imagine being a constant reminder, and for my father, imagine being the reminder of a place in the woman you love that you'll never have. So I think part of the thing she tried to do was to be hard on me because she never wanted to see how much she loved my father. So I thought that it was a bit of thou protest too much. She was always meaner to me, a little more distant to me.
0: You slept in the closet?
9: Yes.
0: Why?
9: I knew my mother was troubled. Like, my mother set my father's bed on fire. My mother would do incredibly... She attacked my sister with screwdrivers. She did a lot of things. And I was so sure that she was going to kill me in the middle of the night that I would make my bed up and sleep in the closet from the time I was 14, time I was 16, something like that. Because I was like, if she goes off, I'm going to be the only one to survive. And that was, you know, that's the way you think when you're a kid. But I was so certain that she was going to do that I slept in the closet. I would make myself a dummy in the bed and I would sleep in the closet.
0: But you learned, or you're taught yourself, something about laughter.
9: Yes, yes. That was when I started to get that I didn't need as much as other people did. Some people are cactuses and some people are roses, and I think that I was more of a cactus than a rose.
0: You mean you didn't need what, love, attention?
9: I guess I didn't need the physical manifestations of it. I never needed for people to tell me they were proud of me. I never needed for people to tell me that they loved me. I never needed that. If I did need it, I convinced myself that it wasn't vital to me.
0: You write in the book that you learned a joke could be armor.
9: Yes. I think that all of us, no matter where we are and where we're from, your gifts reveal themselves to you, whether it's academic or athletics. But I learned that it could disarm my mother. It could make girls attracted to me. It could make people take notice of me. It became a secret weapon.
0: How did you become a Blood? This is a pretty notorious street gang.
9: I think that it is nothing that you set out to do. It's just you want to belong to something. I don't have a romantic notion of it, but my connection to it was just wanting to be a part of something. I wanted to feel important, wanted to be seen, and wanted to be valued.
0: And then one day there was dead roses on your doorstep.
9: I used to take my mother's car.
0: Yeah.
9: So I would turn it on, put it in park, push it down the street, and drive. And we caused a lot of mayhem. And so the car was pretty infamous. And me not thinking that, you know, because she never knew I had the car, but every night I would sneak out, or oftentimes I would sneak out. One night, my mother's driving home, they see the car, they think it's me in the car, and they shoot up the car.
0: Yeah.
9: And I acted, of course, like I didn't know what was going on. And then a couple of days later, there were dead roses on my mother's porch. And then they sent me to Ohio.
0: Yeah, Aunt Irene, right?
9: Yes.
0: Did that give you a glimpse of something else?
9: I didn't recognize or realize the impact of what was happening. And my Aunt Irene was the sweetest woman and would listen to me. And I just... where I was angry and filled with angst and not necessarily knowing what would happen, it became a place that I loved and never wanted to leave.
0: I've got to ask you, you're here with us now speaking so lucidly, perceptively, calmly about some very sad things.
9: Yeah.
0: What made a difference to you?
9: I think living, like anything else. You remember the good and you get rid of the bad. And then this process of having to write and to draw from this thing to write this book made me have to sit in things that I kind of breeze through and have forgotten about.
0: I want to get back to Charlie, if I can. Your father, right? We can get rid of the step.
9: Yes.
0: You wind up, for reasons I won't go into here, wondering if you came through for him in all ways. And I guess it's none of my business, but I want to tell you, I think you gave Charlie a sense of purpose.
9: Well, let's hope so.
0: Does he, remembering him, help you be the kind of father you want to be now?
9: You know, my daughters said something that was so funny to me. They said, I want a man who's just like you and a man who's nothing like you, which is interesting to me because in baseball, if I bat 500, I'm a superstar. So
0: yeah,
9: I guess in fatherhood, it'd be the same thing.
0: Dale Hughley, his new book, a memoir written with Jeffrey Gray, is Charlie's Boy. Thank you so much for being with us.
9: Thank you, man. Thank you.
0: Okay. A country singer walks onto a disco dance floor. Not a setup for a joke. Miranda Lambert, one of the most successful and respected stars in Nashville, has just released her new album, Crisco, which, yes, indeed, is a sincere and deeply invested mashup of country and disco. And as reporter Julie Hyde of Nashville Public Radio discovered, it is the end result of an evolution years in the making.
10: When Miranda Lambert introduced herself more than two decades ago, she was a steely-eyed young Texas singer-songwriter with me against the world attitude. Forget your high society, I'm soaking in kerosene. Her hard-edged vision of country music was all undiluted twang and salty wit. Gradually, she fine-tuned her approach enough to achieve broader goals. Winning over country radio, headlining arenas, and earning platinum sales, critical acclaim, and just about every award the country music industry hands out many times over. She managed to become a superstar without shedding her riveting idiosyncrasies. Go and fix your makeup, girl, it's just a break of running. What didn't interest her at all was pop crossover, which makes 2026 an interesting time for Lambert. For one, because she had a hand in creating the biggest song of the year in any genre. She's from Texas, I can tell by the way he's two-stepping round the room. Lambert co-wrote and co-produced Choosin' Texas by young country contender Ella Langley, and it's broken pop chart records to Lambert's delight.
11: If this is what brings people to country music and they can stay a while and understand that we've been cool the whole time, they just figured that out. Let's go. I love that. Drinking Jack all by myself.
10: He's choosing Texas, I can tell. Choosing Texas is a throwback ballad that nods to early 80s urban cowboy sleekness, which means it has a few things in common with Lambert's own 2026 album. Crisco summons the sensibilities of an earlier era when country was open to absorbing outside influence.
11: A country disco record? That wasn't on my bingo card.
10: The exploration that ultimately brought Lambert there began when she partied at World Pride in New York in 2019 with her brother and his husband.
11: All they were playing was like Reba and Dolly and Loretta and all these remixes. And everyone was dancing their ass off. And I was like, I always say I want to be them, but I haven't done that.
10: In 2021, Lambert took the step of commissioning a remix of her song Tequila Does from Nashville producer and DJ Jesse Frazier, a specialist in bridging country and pop. Because he don't love me like tequila. That kicked off an unlikely songwriting partnership. With the help of Chris Stapleton, Lambert and Frazier wrote a duet inspired by Kenny Rogers and Dolly Parton's early 80s classic Islands in the Stream that set the tone for Crisco. Lambert knows that feel-good, soft-rocking sound, sometimes referred to as country-politan, might be a surprise to longtime fans.
11: Snot three chords and cry in my beer, because that's my norm, or burn your house down, but that song just set us on a path.
10: To guide the making of Crisco, Frazier created a playlist that he dubbed Mirandapolitan.
12: Well, we even have some ABBA, obviously Rhinestone Cowboy.
13: This is the Harry Nilsson song.
12: Obviously the Bee Gees all over
13: Tons
12: this.
13: Of Eagles vibes.
12: I needed to have either a Dusty or Nancy Sinatra feel.
13: Obviously
12: on it.
13: Fleetwood. But specific Fleetwood. So it's not all country-politan. Some stuff we put on this list was just to kind of help us live in the melodic sensibilities and the chord changes of that era.
10: The immersion continued in the studio. Frazier made it part of his production duties to arrive early and install disco balls. Lambert and Frazier thoroughly enjoyed getting swept up in an aesthetically exacting creative process, one that yielded extravagant silken textures, sweeping string arrangements, and supreme polish. All of that listening to lush vintage sounds shifted Lambert's attention towards crafting romantic widescreen melodies she hadn't attempted before.
11: Not with this.

0: This is Weekend Edition from NPR News. I'm Scott Simon.
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2: 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Mary Barton of Long Beach, Adele Cabot of Playa del Rey, Michael Chavez of Costa Mesa, and Shirley Pascal of LA, all sustainers. Thank you for letting us do what we love to do on the weekends, bring you the news and tell you all about the cool happenings. Weekend Edition Saturday continues. 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
2: Live from LAist 89.3, this is Weekend Edition. I'm Josie Huang. This hour, the U.S. economy added fewer jobs than expected last month. We hear from an economist about why. In California, voters will soon decide whether the state will charge a one-time tax on billionaires. The idea has split Democrats and labor unions. In 2024, Cuban Americans largely supported President Trump. What about now that policies they voted for have been negatively affecting their community? A new book traces Pope Leo's path from the south side of Chicago to Vatican City, and the promise of e-bikes unraveling in real time in Orange County.
8: I've had my daughter intimidated by multiple neighbors now. This whole guise of doing it under safety is totally misguided.
2: It's Saturday, October 3rd. The news is next.
9: Live from NPR News in Washington, I'm Janine Herbst. With just weeks to go to the midterm elections that will determine control of Congress, now in Republican hands, President Trump is on a campaign rally swing in traditional Republican stronghold states. Today he'll be in Ohio, where just days ago, 1,400 factory workers were laid off. Voters have a lot to think about, including the economy and the Iran war. NPR's Ron Elving has more.
10: Right now, there's a lot of attention being paid to the seats the Democrats are targeting, including Trump states, such as Texas, recently Ohio, North Carolina, and Alaska, and even Kansas, where no Democrat has won a Senate seat since 1932. But I'm also watching the seats the Democrats need to defend if they want to take over the Senate. The seats they have now in New Hampshire, Michigan, and Minnesota, retirements have left them vulnerable in these states, and holding on to what you have is essential if you want to make a takeover push in the Senate.
9: NPR's Ron Elving reporting. It's not just gas prices that are high. The average price of jet fuel hit a new high last month. NPR's Joel Rose has more.
11: The average price for a gallon of jet fuel climbed to $4.37 in September, according to the tracking firm Argus. Airlines for America, the industry trade group that represents the major airlines, says that sets a new all-time high, narrowly eclipsing the previous record set in April, shortly after the war in Iran began. The group says airlines are cutting flights and retiring older aircraft to keep costs down. But carriers are also passing some of their fuel costs on to the consumer. The average domestic airfare has reached its highest point of the year, according to the travel website Kayak, at more than $400, with the holiday travel season looming. Joel Rose, NPR News, Washington.
9: In Spain, protests are taking place across the country a week after thousands took to the streets to demand urgent action by the government to address a national housing crisis. It all started with the eviction of an 87-year-old woman, as NPR's Miguel Macias reports.
12: Much has happened since the protests started a week ago, after 87-year-old María del Carmen Abascal was evicted from her rental apartment in Madrid. The government of Prime Minister Pedro Sánchez drafted two emergency housing decrees in a rush, negotiating with its coalition members. While all parties in Spain agree there is a national problem with the price of rental housing, they did not agree on a solution. On Friday, Sánchez's measures were voted down. In Congress, there's been plenty of finger-pointing and speculation that Sánchez might call snap elections for late November, as he sees an opportunity to come from behind in the polls thanks to an energized left. On the streets, protesters continue to demand solutions now. Miguel Macias, NPR News, Seville, Spain.
9: This is NPR News.
13: Live from LAS News, I'm Josie Huang. Today is California Firefighters Memorial Day. The names of about 20 fallen firefighters from LA, Orange, Riverside, Ventura, and San Bernardino counties will be inscribed to a memorial wall in Sacramento this afternoon, along with 17 others. Mike Lopez is with the California Fire Foundation. He says calls to fire departments have increased year over year.
14: The long hours, the times away from home, the tragic events that our firefighters witness every day, it's really taken its toll personally on our firefighters and their mental health.
13: Cancer from smoke exposure continues to be the leading cause of death in the fire service. The memorial will be live streamed on the California Fire Foundation's YouTube page starting at 3 p.m. Today in South LA, ahead of the elections, forums for races in Council District 9 and for LA Mayor. Sponsored by the CD9 Coalition, Frank Stoltz is more.
15: The forum will feature incumbent LA Mayor Karen Bass and her challenger, City Council Member Nithya Raman, in separate conversations. It will also feature 9th District Council candidates Jose Ugarte and Estuardo Mazariegos in a debate. Ugarte is a former aide to current council member Curran Price, who is termed out of office. Mazariegos is a community organizer. The forum goes from 9 a.m. to 1 p.m. and will be held at a place called Home in South L.A. Frank Stoltz, LAS News.
13: An extreme heat warning remains in effect across parts of Southern California today, with temperatures reaching triple digits inland. Stay hydrated and limit time outdoors. It's 8:06.
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0: This is Weekend Edition from NPR News. I'm Scott Simon. Thank you for being with us. The U.S. Labor Department reports that the economy added fewer new jobs last month than expected, and unemployment rose a bit. It's now at 4.2%. We're joined now by Betsy Stevenson, a professor of economics and public policy at the University of Michigan. She was, of course, a member of President Obama's Council of Economic Advisors. Thanks so much for being with us.
18: Oh, it's great talking with you this morning.
0: 29,000 new jobs. What do you see in these latest numbers?
18: Well, what I see is a continuation of a low hire labor market. And that is a labor market where if you have a job, you're doing okay. You can hang on to it, but it's hard to get a new job. And that hurts not only the people who need to enter the labor market or have lost their job, but it actually also hurts the people who are employed, because most wage gains, big wage gains, come from changing jobs. So that was the other thing we saw in this report, is that on average, people's wages are not keeping up with inflation.
0: In recent months, a majority of the new jobs have gone to women, though in this report it was more equal than previous months. What's going on?
18: Well, you and I have talked about this before, so I looked at this longer trend because you're right. This month, it was more even. 14,000 of the 29,000 jobs went to women. But if we actually look since July, 100% of the jobs have gone to women. And we now see that women hold 50.1% of the jobs. And this is almost completely explained by the fact that almost all the hiring in our labor market is being driven by healthcare. That is an area where we still need people, and women are the majority of the workers in that industry. And it is growing. That is the engine of job growth, which is very confusing for some people because AI is the engine of GDP growth, but it has not been an engine for job growth.
0: Unemployment among black workers rose sharply, full percentage point. That is now more than double the rate for white workers. What do you see in that?
18: Well, what I see is a series of patterns that reflect a labor market that we're not in a recession, but I wouldn't call this a strong labor market. And what happens in a weak labor market is all sorts of workers who are used to being able to churn and change jobs frequently find themselves getting left out. And when we break down the unemployment rate to groups like black workers, we do see a lot more volatility. So when you see a big jump in a month, I always want to have a little bit of caution. That's why you're hearing some caution in my voice. But I think it's symbolic of a labor market that matches the K-shaped economy. People who are doing well are still doing well. And any kind of worker who's struggling to get their foot in the door, keep their foot in the door, get a promotion to the next thing, those are the people who are really struggling right now. And I think that's why we're seeing this real increasing anger over the labor market, because there's no openings and breaks for people to get. I mean, obviously there's still job openings, but what we've seen is a decline in the availability of opportunities, which has led fewer people to quit jobs. If you're afraid to quit your job, Scott, because you think you'll never find another one, then you can't create another opening for someone else.
0: And that has the effect of depressing wages, which doesn't keep up with inflation.
18: Exactly. And it's just a vicious cycle that leaves everybody sort of worse off. We're all much better off in the labor market if we can all chase our dreams, find those new opportunities. The opportunity we're leaving for something else is someone else's opportunity to get ahead.
0: What other data are you looking for between now and Election Day?
18: Well, I'm looking at consumer confidence, because there's always this disconnect. People say that they are really unhappy about the economy, but we did see some job growth in leisure and hospitality and people going out to restaurants. So the question is, are they showing behavior that's indicative of being frightened? Because that will start to slow the economy down. But I do think it's time for every policymaker to have jobs and affordability front of mind, because that's certainly the front of mind of most Americans.
0: Betsy Stevenson, economist and professor at the University of Michigan, thank you so much for being with us again.
18: I love talking with you.
0: This week, the U.S. Supreme Court agreed to take up President Trump's mandatory immigration detention policy, and that is the focus of this week's Immigration Briefing, a weekly look at the Trump administration's immigration crackdown. This week, we're looking at Cuban Americans in Miami and their reaction to the president's aggressive enforcement operations in southern Florida. NPR immigration reporter Sergio Martinez Beltran joins us now. Sergio, thanks so much for being with us.
19: Good to be with you, Scott.
0: This week, the Supreme Court agreed to look at the legality of the administration's policy that denies bond hearings for detained immigrants in the U.S. What do we know about this policy?
19: This policy is part of President Trump's efforts to deport as many immigrants as possible. And at the core of this case, the Supreme Court will take up is whether immigrants in the interior of the U.S. have a right to a bond hearing to decide whether they must stay in detention while they fight their deportation. Now, the Trump administration has said immigrants should face mandatory indefinite detention without hearings while they challenge their removal. The justices will only decide this term on whether this policy violates current federal law. They're not taking up the broader legal question of whether Trump's policy violates constitutional due process protections. So far, though, the appeal courts have been split on this question. Although most have ruled this mandatory detention violates due process and federal law because they're holding people without a bond hearing.
0: And how are the administration's actions different from what past presidents have done?
19: So other presidents have interpreted the law to apply only to those immigrants who have just crossed the border. Those folks were the ones to face mandatory detention. But for the Trump administration, it applies to immigrants who have been in the interior of the U.S. for years, some for many decades. You know, these folks have built families and businesses in the U.S., and the vast majority have no criminal record. So, yeah, I mean, it's very different to what we've seen with other administrations.
0: And how many people are in immigration detention right now?
19: Well, the last batch of government data was released in July, and it shows that there were about 66,000 immigrants in detention. Nearly 71% of detainees have no criminal convictions. But we know August was a very active month, so that number of detention might be higher. The Department of Homeland Security says ICE agents arrested nearly 51,000 immigrants in August. That's

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1: And it's here on LAist 89.3. I'm Josie Huang with a look at sports. The Dodgers begin their bid for a third straight World Series title today, hosting the Atlanta Braves in Game 1 of the National League Division Series. Tarik Skubal starts for LA with first pitch at 1 at Dodger Stadium. 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All eyes on Mathis Albert, the youngest goal scorer in U.S. men's national team history. 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
4: I'm Janine Herbst with these headlines. With just weeks to go to the midterm elections that will determine which party controls Congress, President Trump is on a multi-day campaign swing. He holds a rally in Ohio today, where days ago, 1,400 people were laid off from a truck factory. At least 6 people are dead in Russian attacks on Ukraine, damaging its northern bridge. Russia says that bridge is used for military logistics. This follows Ukrainian strikes in western Russia that injured several people. And Southern California is under a dangerous, long-lasting heat wave, and the National Weather Service has issued

0: This is Weekend Edition from NPR News. I'm Scott Simon.
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2: 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Looking at the weather, an extreme heat warning stays in effect through Thursday with forecast highs in the upper 90s and low 100s. It's 9 o'clock.
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2: Live from LAist 89.3, this is Weekend Edition. I'm Josie Huang. This hour, how economics and the war with Iran could affect the midterm elections. New York Governor Kathy Hochul vows to address a loophole in state law about sexual assault after a rape investigation at Cornell University draws national ire. And several community colleges are now offering data center-specific training to some skepticism. At home, a ufology collection lands at the Huntington after the efforts of an unlikely trio.
7: This isn't just a UFO collection. This is connected to the history of the desert, aerospace, and Southern California.
2: And comedian D.L. Hughley talks about how his childhood in South Central L.A. shaped him in his new memoir, Charlie's Boy. It's Saturday, October 3rd. The news is next.
8: Live from NPR News in Washington, I'm Janine Herbst. With a month to go to the midterm elections and control of Congress at stake, the economy is high on voters' minds. This as the Labor Department wobbled a bit last month as employers only added 29,000 jobs, well below forecasts of around 84,000 jobs expected to be created, and that sent the unemployment rate slightly higher to 4.2%. For black people, the unemployment rate is growing, up a full point to 7% month over month, according to the Labor Department's monthly jobs report. White House economic advisor Kevin Hastert.
9: It's definitely a cause for concern, and it's something that we're studying very closely.
8: The unemployment rate for all other races tracked by the federal government, Asian, Hispanic, and white, fell during that time. Officials in the UAE say the co-pilot on a plane from Dubai to Tel Aviv this week used an emergency plane crash axe to attempt a terrorist attack. The motive is still being investigated. The plane made an emergency landing in Saudi Arabia, where both pilots were hospitalized with injuries. No passengers or other crew were injured. Meanwhile, the Indian pilot who managed to unlock that cockpit door of that flight this week after being stabbed is being hailed as a hero for saving the lives of passengers. And Piers Dia Hadid has more.
10: The pilot's name is Smit Machar, and Indian TV channels like Republic World and News 18 spared no praise for him.
11: National pride, world hero.
10: Prime Minister Narendra Modi video called Machar, who is recovering in a Dubai hospital, and told him, "The whole country is praying for you." Machar was stabbed by his co-pilot while on a Fly Dubai flight packed with Israeli nationals. He told the Prime Minister that he had collapsed, but told himself he had to get up to open the cockpit door. Otherwise, he said, passengers would lose their lives. After Machar unlocked the door, passengers rushed in and overpowered the other pilot, and two passengers, who happened to be pilots, safely landed the plane. Dee Hadid, NPR News, Mumbai.
2: President Trump's proposed arch is getting closer to final approval. NPR's Rachel Treisman has more.
12: A federal panel packed with Trump allies abruptly canceled the historic preservation review process for his proposed arch last month, sidestepping one of the last remaining hurdles. Concerned citizens this week joined veterans and Democratic lawmakers in Memorial Circle to speak out against it. John Gunderson is one of the Vietnam War veterans and retired Foreign Service members that has sued the government to block the arch, which would tower over Arlington National Cemetery.
13: I hope people look at this. They look at it in a logical, nonpartisan way. It's a waste of taxpayers' money. Stop the arch.
12: Even if the arch does proceed, Democrats at the protest said they would fight to knock it down. Rachel Treisman, NPR News.
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14: Live from LAist News, I'm Josie Huang. A jury yesterday found a 41-year-old nurse guilty of a car crash in Windsor Hills in 2022 that resulted in the deaths of six people. Nicole Linton was convicted of six counts of second-degree murder after she ran a red light, hitting several vehicles. Victims include Ashray Ryan, who was 8.5 months pregnant, along with her infant son and his father. Shoshana Kerr is Ryan's sister. She spoke to our media partner, CBS LA.
15: We're no longer just stuck wondering what happened. Did it go this way or did it happen this way? We finally have confirmation that it was murder.
14: Two other women were also killed. Linton is scheduled for sentencing in December and could face life in prison. The latest budget for the 2028 Olympics is out. It totals more than $7 billion. The release comes as LA City Controller calls for LA28, the game's organizing committee, to be more transparent. But our Libby Rainey says despite that overarching number, many details are missing.
16: The budget is really laid out in just these big, broad categories of expense lines like venue infrastructure or even nearly $600 million for, quote, other expenses. And it doesn't really get into what that means.
14: LA28 has told the city they want to keep specific contracts private so they can get more competitive bids down the line. Los Angeles, for its part, has spent around $27 million on the game so far, according to City Controller Kenneth Mejia. This is LAist 89.3. More news at LAist.com. It's 9:06.
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1: And it's here on LAist 89.3. I'm Josie Huang with this news. Yesterday, the LAPD arrested a passenger accused of shooting and killing a Culver City bus driver on Thursday in Mar Vista. 55-year-old Jose Zayas was arrested in Culver City after a day-long search. They say the driver, police said, who has not been identified, was shot after an argument with the suspected gunman who was believed to be intoxicated. Zayas was booked for suspicion of murder and is being held on $3 million. Bail. It's 919.
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4: I'm Janine Herbst with these headlines. Tennessee's prison chief, who oversaw the botched execution of Krista Pike, is resigning. The governor, who's called for an investigation, says Frank Strada will leave this month. Pike's lawyers say she's hospitalized in a coma and on a ventilator. President Trump is heading to Ohio today for a rally, part of his trips to Republican stronghold states. This as midterm elections are weeks away and control of Congress is in the balance. And millions of barrels of oil will be released by G7 nations over the next several months as the U.S. war in Iran continues to impact the Strait of Hormuz and worldwide energy prices. The cost of a gallon of diesel is still above $6.30 a gallon, and a gallon of regular gas is $4.38 on average. I'm Janine Herbst, NPR News.
1: And I'm Josie Huang. Coming up on LAist, in India, a youth-led movement demands the resignation of the election commissioner. We look at why.
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1: Live from LAist 89.3, I'm Josie Huang. Time to explore LA, our weekend guide for things to know and do. The Huntington has a new collection tracing the post-war UFO movement in the California desert that inspired the most otherworldly of landmarks, the Integratron, known these days as the place to go for sound baths. How did a UFO collection end up at the Huntington, a place famed for its botanical gardens and its classical portraits? It's a story decades in the making that brought together a pool deck contractor, a historian, and a podcaster, Jack Wagner of Otherworld.
2: This isn't just a UFO collection. This is connected to the history of the desert, aerospace, and Southern California in general.
1: More on how he got involved later, but we first go back to the 1950s, to the Mojave, a gathering spot for those who claimed contact with extraterrestrials.
3: They're walking among us on the Earth all the time, and we don't realize it.
1: That's George Van Tassel, a leading figure in the UFO movement. He left a career as a flight inspector in Southern California's burgeoning aeronautics industry to move to the desert where he organized UFO conventions. In this TV interview, Van Tassel said he had his own close encounter with beings from Venus.
3: They were about 5'6". They came about to my eyebrows, and they could have walked in our clothes down any of our streets, and we wouldn't have paid any attention to them.
1: Van Tassel said one of them, named Soganda, gave him the idea to bathe people in electromagnetic energy to extend their lives. Van Tassel started building the Integratron in the late 1950s, but did not finish before he died of a heart attack in 1978.
4: I sometimes wondered if he was starting to try certain things on himself and maybe that messed up his heart a little bit.
1: That's architectural historian Daniel Paul. He dug into Van Tassel's life after the Integratron's current owners hired him to secure a listing on the National Register of Historic Places. Paul made sure to credit the Integratron design to Van Tassel and, in parentheses, Soganda.
4: If I didn't think that he truly believed that this came from Soganda, I wouldn't have done that.
1: The Park Service officially listed the Integratron on the register in 2018. Afterward, Paul got a voicemail from a stranger saying,
4: "You know, I'm very happy that you credited Soganda."
1: The caller was Don McKinney, a contractor from Morongo Valley who resurfaced pool decks and, as a side quest, had amassed a huge trove of Van Tassel's belongings. Here's McKinney.
5: I thought that Van Tassel was the most colorful person that I ever knew.
1: McKinney says he met Van Tassel in 1969 when he was 19. He and his friends visited the older man's home by a massive boulder called Giant Rock. They went to an underground room where Van Tassel said he received communications from outer space.
5: And I pulled a book off the shelf and saw a flying saucer in it and asked George if these were real. And he says, absolutely.
1: McKinney was pulled back into Van Tassel's world in the early 2000s when he met a former associate of Van Tassel's for a potential job. This man, George Riddle, had been keeping Van Tassel's items, including a model of the Integratron, photos, publications.
5: I just fainted practically and bought as much stuff as I could.
1: McKinney had been storing the items in the home he shared with wife Dale for more than a dozen years when he left that voicemail for Daniel Paul and later invited the historian to see the collection.
4: I drove down there and met him and I thought, oh my gosh. I knew right away that Don was the real deal.
1: Several years pass and Paul is invited on the podcast Otherworld to share the Integratron's history.
2: Welcome to Otherworld. I'm your host, Jack Wagner.
1: Paul talked about McKinney's archive in the desert. Wagner was instantly intrigued and, after the taping, called the collector himself.
2: And found out that he had like 120 reel-to-reel tapes of George Van Tassel's channelings. And I remember thinking, man, like, there should at least be a digital copy of these tapes.
1: Wagner headed to the desert to preserve the audio with two producers he flew in from New York and New Mexico.
2: It was really cool. Also, I guess a little overwhelming how much he had.
1: Wagner told Paul he thought the collection belonged in a museum. Paul agreed and told a colleague at the Huntington about it. A pair of Huntington curators went to see the collection themselves. It was appraised, then bought by the Huntington for an undisclosed price. Associate curator Aaron Chase says it has crossover appeal.
6: Maybe it's about cultural history. Maybe it's about desert ufology, and maybe it's about alternative spirituality. The hope is that someone will find something in there that's meaningful to them.
1: Today, the McKinney collection of George W. Van Tassel papers is housed in climate-controlled rooms under tight security as they're prepped for the public. McKinney says he feels joy and relief.
5: We can go to the store, not worry that it's going to be fire or theft. It's just a major blessing all the way around because such good people have control over it.
1: The model of Van Tassel's Integratron goes on public view for the first time at the Huntington Strange Science event later this month. Read our story at LAist.com. It's 9:40.
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0: This is Weekend Edition from NPR News. I'm Scott Simon. Let's ask Dale Hughley to read from his new memoir about the neighborhood where he grew up in South Central LA, a place called The Fives.
11: Every block had a rhythm. Choppers overhead, pit bulls barking, boom boxes battling from open windows. Kids double-dutched in driveways and raced on busted big wheels, their laughter bouncing off garage doors. Talk everywhere. And if you stood still long enough, the block would tell you everything.
0: His new book is called Charlie's Boy. And a caution to our listeners that our conversation mentions domestic violence and child abuse. Dale Hughley, one of the original kings of comedy, star of a sitcom called The Hughleys, and host of his own national radio show. That doesn't take much, does it? Joined us now from our studios in Culver City, California. Thank you so much for being with us.
11: Well, thank you for having me. It's a pleasure.
0: Charlie's Boy, because you are. Could we get you to tell us about your father?
11: Well, I think my father was typical of men that age. He didn't talk a lot. Charlie's Boy is titled that because he would always call me boy. He would never call me my name. I resented that early, but then later on I came to realize that that was his stamp of ownership. That was saying, my boy, there he is, my boy. And so after a long time, it became a source of pride.
0: And I guess we should add, he was your stepfather, wasn't he?
11: Yes. I didn't know that for a very long time. I think I was maybe 10, 11, or 12 when I found out. But I could have lived with that lie my entire life. It was not a truth that I needed to know. But I know from that moment on, when I found out he's my stepfather, something was different and has been to this day.
0: What?
11: One thing, it answered a lot of questions when I found out he's my stepfather, because he wasn't a warm man toward me or my brother. Like, he wasn't mean, but he wasn't warm. He's very warm to my sisters, but there seemed to be a perceptible level of distance that I always been able to pick up on. And then when I got that information, it answered that question for me.
0: Fair to say you had a difficult relationship with your mother?
11: Yes, that's fair to say. But I think there's a certain amount of grace that you give people when you find yourself kind of walking down their paths. But my mother was a very young woman when she got married. She was 14 or 15. She married my biological father. My father, Hughley, was actually friends with my biological father, and they went and served together. He meets my mother, is taken with her. My father, of course, was a bit of a cad, so he ends up breaking my mother's heart. She ends up running away with Hughley. I ended up being born to him, but she was a young woman who had, you know, four kids by three different men by the time she was 18. And so I knew that I looked like my biological father, who was the love of her life. So imagine being a constant reminder, and for my father, imagine being the reminder of a place in the woman you love that you'll never have. So I think part of the thing she tried to do was to be hard on me because she never wanted to see how much she loved my father. So I thought that it was a bit of thou protest too much. So she was always meaner to me, a little more distant to me.
0: You slept in the closet?
11: Yes.
0: Why?
11: I knew my mother was troubled. Like, my mother set my father's bed on fire. My mother would do incredibly, she attacked my sister with screwdrivers. She did a lot of things. And I was so sure that she was going to kill me in the middle of the night that I would make my bed up and sleep in the closet from the time I was 14, time I was 16, something like that. Because I was like, if she goes off, I'm going to be the only one survive. And that was, you know, that's the way you think when you're a kid. But I was so certain that she was going to do that I slept in the closet. I would make myself a dummy in the bed and I would sleep in the closet.
0: But you learned, or you're taught yourself, something about laughter.
11: Yes, yes. That was when I started to get that I didn't need as much as other people did. Some people are cactuses and some people are roses. And I think that I was more of a cactus than a rose.
0: You mean you didn't need what? Love? Attention?
11: I guess I didn't need the physical manifestations of it. I never needed for people to tell me they were proud of me. I never needed for people to tell me that they loved me. I never needed that. If I did need it, I convinced myself that it wasn't vital to me.
0: You write in the book that you learned a joke could be armor.
11: Yes. I think that all of us, no matter where we are and where we're from, your gifts reveal themselves to you, whether it's academic or athletics. But I learned that it could disarm my mother. It could make girls attracted to me. It could make people take notice of me. It became a secret weapon.
0: How did you become a Blood? This is a pretty notorious street gang.
11: I think that it is nothing that you set out to do. It's just you want to belong to something. I don't have a romantic notion of it, but my connection to it was just wanting to be a part of something. I wanted to feel important, wanted to be seen, and wanted to be valued.
0: And then one day there was dead roses on your doorstep.
11: I used to take my mother's car.
0: Yeah.
11: So I would turn it on, put it in park, push it down the street, and drive. And we caused a lot of mayhem. And so the car was pretty infamous. And me not thinking that, you know, because she never knew I had the car, but every night I would sneak out, or oftentimes I would sneak out. One night, my mother's driving home, they see the car, they think it's me in the car, and they shoot up the car.
0: Yeah.
11: And I acted, of course, like I didn't know what was going on. And then a couple of days later, there were dead roses on my mother's porch, and then they sent me to Ohio.
0: Yeah, Aunt Irene, right?
11: Yes.
0: Did that give you a glimpse of something else?
11: I didn't recognize or realize the impact of what was happening. And my Aunt Irene was the sweetest woman and would listen to me. And I just, where I was angry and filled with angst and not necessarily knowing what would happen, it became a place that I loved and never wanted to leave.
0: I've got to ask you, you're here with us now speaking so lucidly, perceptively, calmly, about some very sad things.
11: Yeah.
0: What made a difference to you?
11: I think living, like anything else, you remember the good and you get rid of the bad. And then this process of having to write and to draw from this thing to write this book made me have to sit in things that I kind of breeze through and have forgotten about.
0: I want to get back to Charlie, if I can. Your father, right? We
11: yes.
0: can get rid of the step.
11: Yes.
0: You wind up, for reasons I won't go into here, wondering if you came through for him in all ways. And I guess it's none of my business, but I want to tell you, I think you gave Charlie a sense of purpose.
11: Well, let's hope so.
0: Does he, remembering him, help you be the kind of father you want to be now?
11: You know, my daughters said something that was so funny to me. They said, I want a man who's just like you and a man who's nothing like you, which is interesting to me because in baseball, if I bat 500, I'm a superstar. So
0: yeah,
11: I guess in fatherhood, it'd be the same thing.
0: Dale Hughley, his new book, a memoir written with Jeffrey Gray, is Charlie's Boy. Thank you so much for being with us.
11: Thank you, man. Thank you.
0: Okay. Country singer walks onto a disco dance floor. Not a setup for a joke. Miranda Lambert, one of the most successful and respected stars in Nashville, has just released her new album, Crisco, which, yes, indeed, is a sincere and deeply invested mashup of country and disco. And as reporter Julie Height of Nashville Public Radio discovered, it is the end result of an evolution years in the making.
12: When Miranda Lambert introduced herself more than two decades ago, she was a steely-eyed young Texas singer-songwriter with me against the world attitude. Forget your high society, I'm soaking in kerosene. Her hard-edged vision of country music was all undiluted twang and salty wit. Gradually, she fine-tuned her approach enough to achieve broader goals. Winning over country radio, headlining arenas, and earning platinum sales, critical acclaim, and just about every award the country music industry hands out many times over. She managed to become a superstar without shedding her riveting idiosyncrasies. Go and fix your makeup, girl, it's just a breakup running. What didn't interest her at all was pop crossover, which makes 2026 an interesting time for Lambert. For one, because she had a hand in creating the biggest song of the year in any genre. She's from Texas, I can tell by the way he's two-stepping round the room. Lambert co-wrote and co-produced Choosin' Texas by young country contender Ella Langley, and it's broken pop chart records to Lambert's delight.
13: If this is what brings people to country music and they can stay a while and understand that we've been cool the whole time, they just figured that out. Let's go. I love that. Drinking Jack all by myself.
12: He's choosing Texas, I can tell. Choosing Texas is a throwback ballad that nods to early 80s urban cowboy sleekness, which means it has a few things in common with Lambert's own 2026 album. Crisco summons the sensibilities of an earlier era when country was open to absorbing outside influence.
13: A country disco record? That wasn't on my bingo card.
12: The exploration that ultimately brought Lambert there began when she partied at World Pride in New York in 2019 with her brother and his husband.
13: All they were playing was like Reba and Dolly and Loretta and all these remixes. And everyone was dancing their ass off. And I was like, I always say I want to be them, but I haven't done that.
12: In 2021, Lambert took the step of commissioning a remix of her song Tequila Does from Nashville producer and DJ Jesse Frazier, a specialist in bridging country and pop. Because he don't love me like tequila does. Tequila. Nobody can. That kicked off an unlikely songwriting partnership. With the help of Chris Stapleton, Lambert and Frazier wrote a duet inspired by Kenny Rogers and Dolly Parton's early 80s classic Islands in the Stream that set the tone for Crisco. Lambert knows that feel-good, soft-rocking sound, sometimes referred to as country-politan, might be a surprise to longtime fans.
13: It's not three chords and crying my beer, because that's my norm, or burn your house down, but that song just set us on a path.
12: To guide the making of Crisco, Frazier created a playlist that he dubbed Mirandapolitan.
14: Well, we even have some ABBA, obviously Rhinestone Cowboy.
15: This is the Harry Nilsson song.
14: Obviously the Bee Gees all over
15: Tons
14: this.
15: Of Eagles vibes.
14: I needed to have either a Dusty or Nancy Sinatra feel.
15: Obviously
14: on it.
15: Fleetwood.
14: But specific Fleetwood. So it's not all country-politan. Some stuff we put on this list was just to kind of help us live in the melodic sensibilities and the chord changes of that era.
12: The immersion continued in the studio. Frazier made it part of his production duties to arrive early and install disco balls. Lambert and Frazier thoroughly enjoyed getting swept up in an aesthetically exacting creative process, one that yielded extravagant silken textures, sweeping string arrangements, and supreme polish. All of that listening to lush vintage sounds shifted Lambert's attention towards crafting romantic widescreen melodies she hadn't attempted before.
13: Not with

0: This is Weekend Edition from NPR News. I'm Scott Simon.
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2: 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It'll be really hot. An extreme heat warning is in place for our region through Thursday night. In Huntington Beach, it's 88 degrees right now, forecast to rise to 93 by late morning. It's 10 o'clock.
3: 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We'll hear from Mahmoud Khalil, a face of the Gaza protests at Columbia, who was arrested and held for 104 days. 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
7: trivia we hope is not a scam.
6: Adam Arkin is a director and actor who many know from Chicago Hope, a show that started at the same time as a certain other medical drama.
8: ER was this huge phenomenon. We had to settle for being a hit.
7: And Lacey Mosley is the creator of the hit podcast Scam Goddess, where she investigates con jobs. But she says not all scams are created equal.
9: If you're scamming up on rich corporations or the government that is clearly scamming us, I am all for
6: Get ready for a lot of fun.
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7: And some tough trivia.
9: Y'all gonna have me come up here looking stupid. I make money off of this. J. Keith, I will flip this table.
6: Oh, no. From Maximum Fun and LAist,
7: it's Go Fact Yourself.
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2: Live from NPR News in Washington, I'm Janine Herbst. The architect of Tennessee's lethal injection protocols is stepping down from his position. From member station WPLN in Nashville, Mariana Bacayao reports this comes after a second botched execution this year.
10: Frank Strada helped design the state's new execution process after a 2020 review found that Tennessee had not properly inspected the drugs it uses to put people to death. Strada came to Tennessee from Arizona, where he oversaw three botched executions similar to Wednesday's. Krista Pike did not die after receiving two full doses of pentobarbital. Usually, just one dose is considered lethal. Pike's attorneys say she is unconscious and on a ventilator at an area hospital following Wednesday's botched execution. For NPR News, I'm Mariana Bacayao in Nashville.
2: President Trump is taking his midterm campaign swing into more competitive territory. NPR's Franco Ordonez reports Trump will visit Ohio after stops in Republican-dominated states.
11: The president is traveling to Vandalia, Ohio, to support Republican Senator John Husted, who is facing a tight race against Democratic former Senator Sherrod Brown. Brown is seeking a comeback after losing his Senate seat, while Husted is a relatively new incumbent. He has served in the Senate for just 2 years after being appointed to fill the seat vacated by J.D. Vance when Vance became vice president. Ohio could offer an early test of how Republicans in swing states navigate Trump heading into to these midterms. They can either embrace the president and use his ability to energize the Republican base, or create some distance from him to appeal to more moderate voters. Franco Ordonez, NPR News, the White House.
2: Five Palestinians were killed in an Israeli airstrike on a home in Gaza City early today. NPR's Anas Baba reports it's the latest Israeli attack despite what's supposed to be nearly 1 year of a ceasefire in Gaza.
12: Inside St. Porphyrius Church, mourners gather around the bodies of 56-year-old Maisa and her 35-year-old daughter Maria. The women were part of a small community of Palestinian Christians who had survived Israel's attack on Gaza for the past 3 years. They were killed just after midnight by an Israeli missile strike on their building. Gaza's health ministry says three others were also killed, a female university professor, her mother, and a young man. Christians' leader in Gaza estimate only about 400 Christians remain in the territory, down from around 1,000 before the war. The Israeli military did not immediately respond to NPR's request for a comment on the attack. Anas Baba, NPR News, Gaza City.
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13: Live from LA's News, I'm Josie Huang. Two people died yesterday at a strip mall party just half a mile from Cal State Northridge last night. LAPD responded to complaints of a large private party held at an event rental venue on Nordhoff Street at around 11 p.m. After arrival, police said they heard gunshots, followed by people running away. The victims, a man and a woman, were pronounced dead at the scene from gunshot wounds. A suspect has not been identified and no arrests have been made. In case you missed it, LA County sales tax went up a half cent yesterday, courtesy of the voter-approved Measure ER. The sales tax went up from 9.75% to 10.25%. That's 5 cents on every $10 spent. The increase lasts through 2031. The measure, approved in June, is expected to generate $1 billion annually to fund health care and other essential services across the county in response to federal funding cuts. Today, officials will break ground at an Altadena park nearly 2 years after it was destroyed by the Eaton Fire. The $10.5 million project to rebuild Charles White Park is getting funding from the state and the Walt Disney Company. Assemblymember John Harabedian says the goal is to reopen more public spaces for the community. Later today, the Dodgers play their first postseason game against the Atlanta Braves at home. LA is vying for its third World Series title in a row. Nick Roman is former host of All Things Considered. He says LA's big upside is its starting pitchers.
14: Most of the other team's best starters might go six innings. Yamamoto, Skubal, and Snell have the capability of going much further. So all of a sudden, your bullpen doesn't get exposed. Everybody's rested, and when you need them, you've got them.
13: School ball starts today's game at 1. It's 10:06.
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19: Are you a real know-it-all? Do you annoy your family by shouting the answers while watching Jeopardy? Do you drive people crazy when you start a sentence with,
20: well, actually?
19: Well, guess what? You can go fact yourself! Welcome to Go Fact Yourself, the show where we quiz the smartest people we know and find out why they love what they love. I'm Helen Hong. Thank you. Thank you. And now from the Crawford at LAist in Pasadena, here's our moderator, Jakey Van Straten.
21: Hey, thank you so much. Hello, Helen.
19: Hello, JP?
0: Well, Helen, as some of our regular listeners may know, we have been doing something a little bit different instead of our usual banter at the top of the show.
19: Yes, we have.
0: For the last few episodes, we have been doing a segment that we call
19: Tom Hanks, Come On, Go Fact Yourself.
0: That's right. It's pretty much a desperate plea for Tom Hanks to be on the show and his wife, Rita Wilson. Well, Helen, I have an exciting update. Somebody on our team has actually been in touch with Tom Hanks's office, and we got this reply.
19: Okay.
0: Tom and Rita are big fans and supporters of public radio.
19: Yes, they are.
0: But unfortunately, the timing will not work out on this. He is scheduled to be working out of town.
19: Oh,
0: thank
19: man.
0: You for thinking of him / them, and keep up the good work, which is very encouraging as well. Mm-hmm. I think we're going to need a new title for this segment. Mm-hmm. Helen, what do you got?
19: Taylor Swift, Come On, Go Fact Yourself.
0: It has to work. Helen Hong, everybody. Today on Go Fact Yourself, two guests will compete to answer questions about facts they know, facts they may not know, and frankly, facts they should know. Plus, we'll meet actual experts on two very different topics. And finally, we'll declare one of our guests the winner of today's show. Let's get started and meet today's guest, Helen, who is playing tonight.
19: She is an actor, writer, and comedian known for her award-winning podcast, Scam Goddess, which can now be seen on YouTube. And he is an award-winning actor, director, and producer known for his role on Chicago Hope, whose work on American Hostage can be seen on MGM Plus. It's Lacey Mosley and Adam Arkin.
0: Lacey and Adam. Hello, hello.
21: Welcome.
0: Nice to see you all. Well, Lacey, on your Scam Goddess podcast, you investigate all sorts of scams, both famous and obscure. And you've actually said that you have a love for con artists.
21: Yes. Listen, I believe that there are scams that harm people, like when you're scamming person to person or you're scamming down on people who need things. Mm-hmm. But if you're scamming up on rich corporations or the government that is clearly scamming us, I am all for it.
19: You're like the yes. Robin Hood of scamming.
21: Yes, we can all learn something from scammers. We call them con artists, right? Heavy on the C-O-N, confidence artist. So we can all be a little more confident. Maybe we don't have to do crime, but you know, I like to walk into rooms as if I'm there to case the place.
19: And Adam, people know you as an actor on shows like Chicago Hope and guest starring on Frasier and The West Wing, but you are also a very accomplished TV director. Why did you want to direct and like how was it when you got that opportunity?
22: I liked the idea of challenging myself, and I had worked with enough directors that I felt like I could bring something to the table. I've really loved directing. I feel like I learn something every time I do it.
0: Wonderful. Well, we'll get to chat with you two a little more later, but we did ask each of you to provide us with a few topics outside your field of work that you know and love. Lacey, for you, you said it was Love Island USA Season 8.
21: Oh, the collective groan.
0: Beyonce, and all the ways AI has tricked consumers, business, celebrities, venture capitalists, banks, and investors. Whereas Adam, you said you know and love Stanley Kubrick movies, Japanese food, especially sushi, and drums and percussion. Later on, we'll ask each of you some in-depth trivia questions about one of those topics. But first, we're going to get your thoughts on something you might know nothing about. It is time to split some hairs with our What's the Difference round. We'll have one question for each of you, each worth up to 2 points. And of course, the other person has a chance to steal. Your topic today, Comic-Con. First up in Comic-Con is Lacey. Lacey, your question comes from a listener. Who is it, Helen?
19: I will let them tell you themselves because we have a listener recording. Listeners, if you'd like to submit a suggestion for our What's the Difference round, go to gofactyourpod.com and click on Get Involved. Okay, play it.
23: Hello, J. Keith, Helen, and guests. This is Jert Chirosky from Winnipeg, Manitoba, Canada. My question for What's the Difference is, while both are things you'd find at Comic-Con, what's the difference between a comic book and a graphic novel? Love the show. Thanks.
0: All right, thank you so much, Jarrett. All right, Lacey, you heard Jarrett. What is the difference between a comic book and a graphic novel?
21: A comic book has illustrations on every page, mm-hmm. and a graphic novel has like some photos in between, but has like more novel. Like mm-hmm. comic books are like photos with like captions, like pow, bang. I know comic books.
0: Yeah.
21: And then graphic novels are like a book that also has illustration in it.
0: All right, we've got Lacey's answer. We don't know yet if she's entirely correct. Adam, anything you'd like to add or change to try to get a point?
22: Graphic novel is thicker.
0: All right, very succinctly said. Well, the segment needs to be bagged and boarded. Let's go to Helen Hong at the judges' table for the facts.
19: Here are the facts. A comic book physically is usually smaller and thinner than a graphic novel. And traditionally bound by staples, a new issue is usually released periodically, often with a continuing story over multiple issues. A graphic novel is usually larger and thicker than a comic book and bound like a book, either paperback or hardcover, with a thick, flat spine. It's often issued only once, often with a single standalone story.
0: That's right. Now, we're wading into some controversial territory here because some have argued that graphic novel is a prejudicial term meant to look down on the work and audience of comic books, and there shouldn't be any distinction between them. In fact, according to Encyclopedia Britannica, no equivalent term is required in continental Europe or in Japan, where the acceptance of comics as both an art form and a literary form is unproblematic. But of course, here in America, everything is problematic. Helen, how did our guest do?
19: Half a point for Lacey for saying there were more pages. And then Adam, I'm going to give you half a point for Mike dropping with thicker.
0: Half a point each. Very nice. All right, up next in Comic-Con is Adam. Adam, your question also comes from a listener. Who is it this time, Helen?
19: It's from Claire Tobin of Chicago, Illinois. And we know Claire. She was one of our contestants in this year's Listener Tournament Championship episode.
0: All right, Adam, Claire asks, while it's possible that you could see a comic book at either one, what's the difference between a conference and a convention? A conference and a convention.
22: A convention has more goods for sale, collectibles, retail, and collectibles.
0: Whereas a conference?
22: A conference would just be people like-minded converging in one place.
0: A beautiful image. Yeah. All right, we've got Adam's answer. Lacey, anything you'd like to add or change?
21: Yeah, I'm going to take a page out of Adam's book. I'm going to say that conventions are longer than conferences. The conventions I've been to usually span across multiple days, mm-hmm. and they'll have different events and things you can go to. I feel like a conference is like a day-long event, and we all got that badge on in front of us, and then we have lunch, and then we go home. But a convention, usually, people are coming from out of town. There's some kind of superdome involved.
0: Kind of superdome.
21: Oh, yeah. You know, the Holiday Inn is booked.
0: All right. Well, conventional wisdom says we should end this segment. Let's go to Helen Hong at the judges' table for the facts.
19: Here are the facts. A conference is a gathering of professionals in a specific industry or company and usually intended to share information about new techniques and technologies and for people to network. A convention is a gathering of people with a common interest, whether it's comic books, Star Trek, knitting, or any other nerdy thing that we love, and often has an element of commerce where people can buy and sell items related to their common interest.
0: That
19: ooing in the
0: audience. How about that? Yeah.
22: Here comes another half point.

0: 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And your hit podcast, Scam Goddess, has led to a book, a TV series, a sold-out live tour, has been named a Time Magazine Best Podcast, and won 2 Webby Awards and 2 iHeartRadio Podcast Awards.
1: Wow. Thank you. Oh my gosh, Jay Keith, do my funeral. Do my funeral.
0: I am available for funerals, but hopefully not for a very long time.
1: Yes, it was so good.
0: Well, you've obviously are in the midst of an amazing career, but in your book, you say, my career is my biggest scam.
1: Yeah.
0: How do you mean?
1: Because acting is so nebulous. Nobody tells you how to do this. And like when I started, it was just like throwing things at the wall to see what sticks. You know what I mean?
2: Same.
1: You go on Craigslist and there's like some guys like, yeah, we're making a thing. And like, okay, the alleyway. Maybe I'm a star. Maybe I never return. I don't know. You know, the photographers, like everything in the industry is a scam. Even how I started this podcast was a scam. And I just, like, I loved scams and cons because, like, there's so much theatrics in it. You know, some people wearing costumes. They got accents. They're making up lies all the time. They got lie journals. There's so many things in the scam world, and it's kind of the grift that keeps on giving. There's so much funny about it. There's also ways that we can save people's lives and people can share things with us.
2: Oh, my goodness. Wow. Lacey Mosley.
0: It's a shame you're not passionate about it, really. Well, Scam Goddess is now in a new format. It's available as a video show on YouTube. Tell us about what that transition's been like for you.
1: So I'm really excited for the fans and also for the new people that we're going to engage with in this platform. We're excited for people to also get the live video. You'll see the scammers we're talking about, the videos we're referencing. It's basically a TV show. But if you want to watch the TV show that's already on Hulu, you can watch all 8 episodes of Scam Goddess now on Hulu. Or you can pick up my book or hear my book anywhere books are sold. They're all called Scam Goddess, keeping the brand real strong. But yeah, it's part humor. It's also part safety for you and your family and yours, and it's also you learn scams throughout history. We go from the 1800s up into what just dropped today on Threads or Twitter or wherever you may have. Yeah.
0: Well, Adam Arkin, as a director, you have led more than 100 episodes across some 50 TV series, including Succession, Fargo, Billions, Sons of Anarchy, Grey's Anatomy, The Americans, and Poker Face. You're a director, executive producer, and a recurring actor on MGM Plus's new series American Hostage. And as an actor, you've been on Broadway in movies and in TV shows like Northern Exposure, Frasier, and all 141 episodes of Chicago Hope. You've been nominated for a Tony Award, Primetime Emmy Awards, SAG Awards, Directors Guild Awards, and won a Daytime Emmy for Outstanding Directing.
2: Icon. Scam that.
0: Yeah. This show called American Hostage is a psychological thriller. It is getting a lot of buzz, and it stars the Emmy Award-winning John Hamm and Giovanni Ribisi. Tell us about the show and how you got involved with it.
3: It's about a disgruntled customer who takes a mortgage broker hostage. It became a media event because the hostage taker demanded that the most eminent radio personality be the person that he wanted to be negotiating with. Mm. The performances by John Hamm and Giovanni Ribisi are unbelievable and it's just really great work.
0: Well, I have to ask you about Chicago Hope. You appeared in all 141 episodes. I was remembering it premiered on the very same night as ER, another medical show that took place in Chicago.
3: Yeah.
0: The media at the time, I remember, was trying to play that up as a rivalry. Did you feel that it was a rivalry?
3: Initially, I didn't. What made it start feeling that way more was the fact that with the incredible success that ER had, they started reconfiguring our show to kind of resemble ER in certain ways. And in doing that, I think it lost some of the identity that we had started out with. ER was this huge phenomenon. We had to settle for being a hit. You know, we
2: I know. I was say 100 episodes, boohoo.
3: 141.
0: Yeah.
2: Come on.
0: Well, the show mostly filmed in LA, but you got to do some things on location in Chicago. And I have to imagine that one of the coolest would be hitting golf balls from home plate in Wrigley Field.
3: That was unbelievable. Yeah, Mandy Patinkin and I got... Mandy was playing a heart surgeon who had saved a guy who was the custodian of Wrigley Field. Mm-hmm. It was quite memorable, yeah.
0: Were there other cool things you got to do on location in Chicago?
3: Not so much in Chicago. There were many cool things I got to do, including I played a brain surgeon on the show, so I actually got to be present for a couple of brain procedures, including...
2: Actual brain surgery?
3: Yeah, I was in the OR when they were, in one case where they were working on a woman who had a Parkinsonian tremor.
0: And are you one of those actors who are like, okay, now I got this, let me...
3: Mandy was so... Mandy was so committed to work that he started like learning the stitching techniques of surgeons. He played a heart surgeon on the show. I feel I'm totally qualified to work on anybody that would allow Mandy to operate on me.

0: Well, it's so wonderful to have you both, Adam Arkin and Lacey Mosley. Helen, what is our score going into the break?
1: Going into the break, Lacey Mosley has half a point and Adam Arkin has a point and a half.
0: All right, but those scores are bound to change as we move on to questions about topics our guests have chosen for themselves. 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
1: Welcome back to Go Fact Yourself with our guests, Lacey Mosley and Adam Arkin. Once again, here's J.P. Van Stratton.
0: Thank you, Helen. Thank you, everybody. All right, Lacey, of your many interests, you told us that you know and love Love Island USA Season 8, Beyonce, and all the ways AI has tricked consumers, business, celebrities, venture capitalists, banks, and investors.
6: Yeah.
0: Let's find out a little bit more about each of those. First, tell us why you know and love Love Island USA Season 8.
6: Look, if you need to feel highbrow about it, then yeah, it's a social experiment, guys. And I feel like it does reflect a lot of things in society. But also, more so, it's just kind of fun to watch a bunch of hot babies run around and do dumb stuff.
0: Hot babies. All right.
6: Yes.
0: Next, tell us why you know and love Beyonce.
6: I love her music, her work ethic. When I found out that she would sing and run on the treadmill, and that's how you get more stamina performing, I would sing and run on the treadmill.
1: No.
6: But yeah, she's always been an inspiration.
0: All right. And then finally, tell us why you know and love all the ways AI has tricked consumers, business, celebrities, venture capitalists, banks, and investors.
6: Because AI is a scam that's being forced upon us. It's not necessary. It's draining our resources, polluting our water, our neighborhoods. It's extremely expensive, and it's not turning a profit. Oh God, I can go on for days about how it is so insidious and it's really getting all of us, especially if you're out there and you have invested.
0: All right, Lacey, to summarize, you said you know and love Love Island USA Season 8, Beyonce, and all the ways AI has tricked consumers, business, celebrities, venture capitalists, banks, and investors. Today we want to quiz you about all the ways AI has tricked consumers, business, celebrities, venture capitalists, banks, and investors.
1: Girl, believe us, we tried to get Beyonce, but she was busy. Yeah.
0: Well, first of all, congratulations on having the longest topic that we have ever done on the show. I will be calling it CBCVCBNI for short. Well, your topic specifically says the ways AI has tricked consumers. Do you have a favorite way AI has tricked all these people?
6: There were these AI apps that would be like, hey, put a picture in here and we'll make you an old-timey sheriff. And you're feeding the AI algorithm. You're now giving it your face. And now it's learning how to make faces. Mm. And especially as a black person, like, they test out the discrimination on us first.
1: No, get out of town.
0: And if you want a picture of yourself as an old-timey sheriff, go to Knott's Berry Farm like the rest of us. All right, well, just ahead, Lacey, we're going to enlist the help of a bona fide expert in your topic.
6: Okay, cool.
0: With an expert-level question worth up to 3 points. But before that, to let you show your love, here are 5 trivia questions about the topic, each worth 1 point.
6: Okay.
0: If you want it, you're allowed a hint for any 2 of these 5 questions. Now, Adam, do listen closely, because if Lacey answers incorrectly, you could steal. By the way, Adam, how much do you know about all the ways AI has tricked CBCVCBNI?
7: Nowhere near enough, but a little bit.
0: A little bit. Yeah. All right, we'll see if Lacey lets you in. Lacey, here is question number 1. As your topic suggests, AI has tricked celebrities. One such famous person went viral when she admitted on Instagram that she'd been duped into buying a dress online based on what turned out to be an AI-generated image. Who is this tricked celebrity, known for her initials MJH, for starring on Clarissa Explains It All and Sabrina the Teenage Witch, and for directing episodes of the reboot of iCarly starring you, Lacey Mosley?
6: I love Melissa Joan Hart.
0: Helen?
1: That is correct.
0: That is correct. Very good.
6: I wasn't good.
0: There was a little turn where we made sure that was a question number one for you, Lacey Mosley.
7: I disagree.
0: Fun fact, a common AI trick, Melissa Joan Hart purchased what she thought was a substantial and ornate embroidered dress, only to find out that it pretty much was a photo of that dress printed on a flimsy polyester fabric. Yeah, that's how they get you. All right, here's question number two. Lacey, as your topic suggests, AI has tricked investors. For instance, just last month, an Ontario woman lost $13,000 investing in a crypto platform after she watched what she thought was a video of Canadian Prime Minister Mark Carney recommending it. It turned out that the video was what type of AI-generated digital counterfeit that mimics a person's voice and likeness?
6: May I have a hint, please?
0: Helen, how about that first hint?
8: It's not shallow, real.
6: Deepfakes, yeah.
0: Helen?
8: That is correct.
0: That is correct. Very good. Fun fact, several people were tricked by the AI-generated Prime Minister of Canada endorsing crypto. Fortunately, in the U.S., we know that our leaders would never endorse anything that people could get tricked by. And certainly nothing crypto-related.
6: No, never.
0: You're two for two. Here's question number three. As your topic suggests, consumers have been tricked by AI, and yet companies still keep making AI products for them. But which one of the following is not an actual consumer-facing AI tool? Is it Copilot, Claude, KDA, Granola, or Stable Diffusion?
6: The first three I know. Okay. I'm going to go with Stable Diffusion.
0: Helen, is it Stable Diffusion?
8: It is not Stable Diffusion.
0: No, I'm terribly sorry. Adam with a chance to steal.
7: Well, you said you know the first three, so I have to go with Granola.
0: Helen?
8: It is not Granola.
0: No, I'm sorry. It was KDA. It was KDA, actually. Fun fact, Microsoft's Copilot comes included on Windows computers. Claude is a popular AI chat tool. Perfect. Granola is an AI notes-taking app. Stable Diffusion is a text-to-image model. KDA is the name of a fourth-place finisher on Love Island USA Season 8.
6: Really? Really? Honestly, I feel like I got scammed onto the show. Y'all are gonna have me come up here looking stupid. I make money off of this. Jake Keith, I will flip this table.
0: No. Well, you also maybe scammed Adam a little bit because you assured him it was not bad.
6: And that's what he tell him.
7: I know the first three.
6: Yes, for sure.
0: No point there for either of you. Let's see if we can bounce back with question four. As your topic suggests, Lacey, businesses have been tricked by AI. An analysis by Axis Intelligence estimates that in 2025 alone, businesses lost $195 million due to just one particular type of trick, where employees are fooled by impersonations of their executives into wiring money to criminals. What does the FBI call this type of trick, where a combination of a seemingly authentic business email and an AI-assisted voice clone are used to get an employee to compromise company security?
6: It's phishing, and there's what, like deepfakes? This isn't a term that I know. No, I'll take a hint.
0: Helen, how about that second hint?
8: The initials are BEC, and the words can be found in the question.
6: Oh, God. What? So business email compromise?
0: Helen?
8: That is correct.
0: That is correct. Very nice use of the hint.
6: I have never heard that term. I don't use it.
0: The old BEC. Fun fact, in 2024, one business's employee got an email requesting money transfers. He didn't believe it was real until he got on a call with a bunch of corporate higher-ups who convinced him. Unfortunately, everyone else on the call was an AI clone, and the employee wired over $25 million to the scammers. And I just want to say, it was an accident, I'm sorry, and it'll never happen again.
6: If your needs that.
8: $25 million?
0: How can one person have access to wiring $25 million?
6: Oh, you'd be surprised.
0: Yeah. I would like that, please. All right, let's see how you do with question number five.
6: Okay.
0: You don't have any more hints available. You're on your own. Let's see how you do. Lacey, as your topic suggests, venture capitalists have been tricked by AI. And at least one of the ways is rather novel. A CEO is accused of raising $40 million from VCs for an app that he claimed could use AI to help automate online purchases. But according to the government indictment, the app did not use AI at all. All of the online purchases were actually placed manually by human beings at call centers in the Philippines and Romania. What was the name of this app that tricked venture capitalists with the illusion of AI?
6: Ooh, who's in trouble right now for the AI clothes? It's quite a lot of people, but no, it's not Honey. Let's see. I'm just gonna go with Fia. It's wrong, but I'm gonna go with it.
0: Ellen?
8: That is not correct.
0: No, I'm terribly sorry, but you can be consoled by the fact that you knew it was wrong.
6: Yeah.
0: Okay. Adam, with a chance to steal.
7: Was it Buy It, Fool?
0: Helen, was it Buy It Fool?
8: It was not Buy It Fool.
0: No, oh, but I would love to see your app called Buy It Fool. Nate. It was called Nate.
6: The Nate. Okay, app. There's quite a few.
7: Of course it was.
0: Of course it was. I'm sorry, no point there, but you still did pretty well in that quiz. And now here is your expert level question that requires multiple answers. It is time for your cluster fact.
6: Okay.
0: We'll be bringing on an expert to discuss your response.
6: Perfect.
0: Lacey, one of the reasons AI has tricked consumers, business, celebrities, venture capitalists, banks, and investors, you know, the CBC, VCB, whatever, maybe because AI itself has been tricked by integrating the biases of the humans who programmed it and the data it's been fed. In fact, according to Dr. Sophia Noble, director of the UCLA Center on Resilience and Digital Justice, there are three main biases that the algorithms that drive artificial intelligence just can't shake. For up to 3 points, what are those three biases, each of which targets certain groups of people?
6: The three biases, mm-hmm. race, ethnicity, mm-hmm. religion, mm-hmm. and then third bias, I'm going to say like income class.
0: Income class. All right. Well, Helen is taking note of those answers. We have an expert on hand who can tell us for sure. Helen, who do we have tonight?
8: Joining us tonight is an author, professor, MacArthur genius, and director of the UCLA Center on Resilience and Digital Justice. It's Dr. Sophia Noble.
0: Dr. Sophia Noble.
6: A doctor. Yes.
8: Welcome, doctor.
9: Hi, thank you.
0: Well, Dr. Noble, my goodness, you are the author of the book called Algorithms of Oppression, How Search Engines Reinforce Racism. You've been a keynote speaker and TED talker. You are the David O. Sears Presidential Endowed Chair of Social Sciences, Professor of Gender Studies, African American Studies, and Information Studies, the founder and director of UCLA's Center on Race and Digital Justice, the co-founder and co-director of the Mindaroo Initiative on Tech and Power, the co-founder of the UCLA Center for Critical Internet Inquiry, a recipient of an NAACP Archwell Digital Civil Rights Award and a MacArthur Fellowship, otherwise known as a MacArthur Genius Award.
9: We got to cut that down. That's embarrassing. Embarrassing.
0: Well, Dr. Noble, let me ask you, as the founder and director of the UCLA Center on Resilience and Digital Justice, or the CRDJ, do you study AI and CBC, VCB, and I at the UCLA CRDJ?
9: I do. Yeah. I do. Yeah, this is such a great topic because you're right on it. I mean, it is a pretty scammy industry.
6: Yes.
9: And taking advantage of a lot of people. And I get up every day and work on that, which makes me the least interesting person at a dinner party. No one wants to sit next to me.
6: I would argue the opposite.
0: I'm fascinated. I'm ready to have a meal right now. Well, tell us more about what the center is and does.
9: Well, the center is focused on kind of addressing the people who are the most vulnerable and the most likely to be caught in the crosshairs of the dangerous products that come out of Silicon Valley and Silicon Corridors around the world. Yeah, that's our commitment.
0: That sounds very important, yeah. Well, you are in academia. Have you noticed as a professor changes in this generation of students that has had AI in their lives for this long?
9: The bad news is that we're already seeing that people who are power users of AI, especially things like large language models, the ChatGPTs, the Claudes, and so forth, are showing up to a 40% cognitive decline. Mm. So the truth is that if you use these technologies, they will make you
8: dumber.
9: Well, you said it. You
8: said it. Girl, just say it. You're getting dumber.
9: Yeah.
0: Well, let's talk about what we can do about it because we don't just have to tolerate it. You've said that it's not too late to mitigate the harms of AI and that we're actually in a very important moment right now.
9: So I think there's a lot of work to do. And while some of it is policy oriented, a lot of it is things we can do ourselves. So if you're in a union, you should be bargaining around AI and how it's impacting your job. Really, we have a lot more power together than just kind of waiting for the policymakers to make all the decisions.
0: You were named a MacArthur Fellow, otherwise known as the MacArthur Genius Award. It comes with a huge cash prize with no strings attached. What did you do with the money?
9: We paid off student loans for the family.
0: Yes, yeah. Very nice.
9: Yeah, tried to get our family free.
8: So smart, but also boring.
9: I know.
0: Does being officially called a genius help you in your personal and professional life?
9: No, it's incredible pressure. Nobody needs that pressure.
0: Oh, really?
9: And the one person that I would like to recognize me that way is my husband, and he just refuses. So, you know, it's not buying me much at home, and yeah, I'm like, just teasing. He's in the back.
7: Not even sarcastic or like, nice try, genius.
9: Yeah, exactly. He might try that now. Yeah.
0: Genius over here left the garage door open. This is true. All right, well, let's get to the reason we brought you here as far as our game is concerned. You heard the question that we asked of Lacey. We wanted to know, what are the three biases that someone named Dr. Sophia Noble says are the three key ones that AI just can't shake? And this will be very interesting because we may be applauding for things that we don't usually applaud for should Lacey get them right. Helen, what was the first answer that Lacey gave?
8: Lacey said race and ethnicity.
0: And doctor?
9: For sure.
0: Yay, race and ethnic bias. Yeah. All right, that is a point for Lacey. Very good. Helen, what was the next answer that Lacey gave?
8: Lacey said religion.
0: And doctor?
9: There is a point of view in the kinds of things that come back that do privilege the prevailing dominant religion in the United States, which is Christianity. So I would say, while it might not be in my top three, I definitely think that it's point worthy.
0: Oh, you're going to give her a point for that? Very nice. All right. Very nice, Lacey. And then finally, Helen, what was the last answer that Lacey gave?
8: Lacey said income class.
0: And doctor?
9: Yeah, I'll give it a point.
0: Give it a point as well. Very nice.
9: I'm giving the points. I think you're giving the points, but I'll go for it.
6: What she said.
0: Yeah. Yes, I want to be in your class. You grade on a curve.
7: I get a lenient genius.
0: So that was in the ballpark of what Lacey said and what you had said as well. The other one that I believe was in your original top three was gender bias as well, which you're aware of as well, Lacey.
8: Lacey, while we have the doctor here, is there anything you want to ask or say?
6: Is there anything like online that we can all be actively not giving our attention to, like starving, that would, you know what I mean? Because like as soon as we stop giving our attention to something, it shrivels and fades away. So a lot of it is us feeding things, even if we don't like them. Is there anything that we could be doing just like a daily thing?
0: Great question.
6: When we're engaging online?
9: To me right now, the most dangerous technologies that we're feeding are the large language models. And I would say not only are they making us kind of, you know,
8: dumber.
9: Okay, you said it. You said it, not me.
8: I'll say it for you.
0: You're going to need to bring Helen to some of your parent-teacher conferences, I think.
9: Yeah, I mean, they are attributing to our cognitive decline, might be how I put it, but I would say being chronically online is not good for us. And that would be the thing that I would say to protect your time and energy that you put into the internet.
0: Well, it's been wonderful that you joined us, Dr. Noble. If people want to find out more about you and what you're up to, where can they do that?
9: We are at digitaljustice.ucla.edu. You can find an essential reading list on books around race and gender and technology and all the harms, and get deeply educated.
0: Well, thank you so much for educating us tonight and in a very entertaining way as well. Dr. Sophia Noble, thank you for being here.
6: Thank you, Dr. Thank you so much.
0: Helen, what is our score at the end of that round?
8: At the end of that round, Lacey Mosley has 6.5 points and Adam Arkin has 1.5 with a round of questions for Adam coming up.
0: That's right. We're going to talk with Adam about a topic he knows about. Plus later, Lacey and Adam will go head to head in our Fast Facts round, all to find a winner on Go Fact Yourself.
10: 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I'm Josie Huang. Happening this morning in South LA, voters can listen to the candidates for LA Mayor and Council District 9 make their cases. 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
11: The forum will feature incumbent LA Mayor Karen Bass and her challenger City Council member Nithya Raman in separate conversations. It will also feature 9th District Council candidates Jose Ugarte and Estuardo Mazariegos in a debate. Ugarte is a former aide to current council member Curran Price, who is termed out of office. Mazariegos is a community organizer. The forum goes from 9 a.m. to 1 p.m. and will be held at a place called Home in South L.A. Frank Stoltz, LAS News.
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8: Welcome back to Go Fact Yourself with our guests, Lacey Mosley and Adam Arkin. Once again, here's J.P. Van Stratton.
0: Thank you, Helen. All right, Adam, of your many interests, you told us that you know and love Stanley Kubrick movies, Japanese food, especially sushi, and drums and percussion. Let's find out a little bit more about each of those. First, tell us why you know and love Stanley Kubrick movies.
7: There's something about his movies that even when I initially feel like I don't understand them or like them, I can't think of any filmmaker whose films stay in my mind more consistently than his.
0: All right, Nick, tell us why you know and love Japanese food, especially sushi.
7: I don't know all the reasons I love it. I just, from the time I was introduced to it, I just found myself passionately enjoying it. And whenever I've been pressed to say, like, what food I would eat if there was only one cuisine I could enjoy, it's almost always been Japanese food.
0: That's a good sign. Yeah. All right, and then finally, tell us why you know and love drums and percussion.
7: I grew up playing drums. I was introduced to it by my dad and stepmom and played, you know, in family jams. And for whatever reason, some of the deepest friendships I have in my life are with musicians and in several cases, some really great drummers and percussionists.
8: Are you in a band?
7: No.
0: Would you like to be?
7: I would love to be, yeah.
0: All right, we'll talk after. Yeah. All right, well, to summarize, Adam, you said you know and love Stanley Kubrick movies, Japanese food, especially sushi, and drums and percussion. Today we want to quiz you about Japanese food, especially sushi.
7: All right,
0: let's go. What are some of your favorite Japanese foods?
7: I love sushi. I love ramen, yakitori. I would love to go to Japan and go to some of the specialized restaurants I know they have there where they only have yakitori at some places and they've just been doing it for centuries.
0: Just ahead, we'll enlist the help of a bona fide expert in your topic, Adam, with a question worth up to 3 points. But before that, to let you show your love even more, here are 5 trivia questions about your topic, each worth 1 point. And if you want it, you're allowed a hint for any 2 of these 5 questions. Now, Lacey, do listen closely because if Adam answers incorrectly, you could steal. By the way, Lacey, how much do you know about Japanese food, especially sushi?
6: I used to be a waitress at a very high-end sushi restaurant.
8: Really?
6: Oh,
8: yeah.
6: Yes. Okay. Oh, iso ogonashimasu. That means check, please. So I might need some of these.
7: I better be on my toes.
0: All right, you better Adam, be. You I had no it. Idea. That's very interesting. All right, Adam, here's your quiz. And I will warn our listeners, there will be some Japanese words in this quiz. I apologize in advance for my pronunciations. Here is question number 1. Many Americans' first experience with Japanese food was pouring boiling water into a cup of dried noodles, like the Cup Noodles brand from Japan's Nissin Foods. Inside the cup is a dried and simplified version of what very popular type of Japanese wheat noodle soup?
7: That would be ramen.
0: Ellen?
8: That is correct.
0: That is correct. Very nice. One of your favorites. Fun fact, in the U.S., cup noodle soup is sold in several varieties, including classic Japanese flavors like spicy jalapeno chicken and Kansas City barbecue. All right, here's question number 2. In most sushi restaurants, your sushi will be handed to you by a chef or a waiter, like Lacey used to. But in kaiten sushi restaurants, you can take your own plates as they are delivered to you by what means?
7: A conveyor belt, I believe.
0: Ellen?
8: That is correct.
0: You believe correctly, yes, conveyor belt. Fun fact, kaiten sushi restaurants were introduced to the public in 1958. And if you want to be served your Japanese food by other non-humans, you could have gone to Tokyo's Kayabukiya Tavern, which used to have macaque monkeys serve customers. Wow. Alas, the tavern closed a few years ago, and according to Wikipedia, quote, as of 2025, the whereabouts of the monkeys is unknown.
6: Oh, no!
0: I'm sure they're fine.
6: He's working in LA.
0: All right, you're 2 for 2, Adam. Here's question number 3. If you want your food cooked exactly the way you like it, you might want to go to a restaurant where you control how long your noodles, vegetables, and or thinly sliced beef boils in a hot pot right at your table. What is the repetitive name for this type of hot pot dish and restaurant?
7: Is it shabu shabu?
0: Ellen?
8: That is correct.
0: It is. Very nice. Fun fact, shabu shabu translates as swish swish, the sound made from stirring the ingredients around in the broth, and also when I'm shooting free throws. Adam, you're 3 for 3. Here's question number 4. At a sushi restaurant, you might enjoy the thin rolls made with rice and an outer layer of seaweed called maki sushi. But which one of the following is not a type of rolled maki sushi? Is it kappamaki, tekamaki, negatorimaki, sakemaki, or yokomaki?
7: I'm going to go with the yokomaki.
0: Ellen?
8: That is correct.
0: Very nice. Didn't even need the hints.
8: You really know your sushi.
7: Thank you.
8: You must eat so much of it.
7: I have eaten way too much of it. My mercury levels are through the roof.
0: But they're worth it, I'm sure. Fun fact, kappamaki is cucumber, tekamaki is tuna, negatorimaki is tuna and scallion, sakemaki is salmon, yokomaki is a Japanese actress who is in the Fast and the Furious Tokyo Drift. All right, you have a chance to go 5 for 5, Adam Markin. If you can get this question correct, you do still have a hint available. A predecessor to modern sushi, it's rare to find a serving of funa sushi these days, possibly because it takes more than a year to ferment the fish, possibly because it has a very strong odor, and possibly because the fish used, nigorabuna, can only be found in Japan's Lake Biwa. What type of freshwater fish is nigorabuna?
7: I'm going to ask for a hint on that.
0: Ellen, how about that hint?
8: It shares a name with a Japanese baseball team in Hiroshima, whose cap logo looks a lot like the Cincinnati Reds.
7: Carp?
0: Ellen?
8: That is correct.
0: Adam Markin is 5 for 5. Wow. Wow. Fun fact, the smell of funa sushi has been described in various articles as, quote, strong, pungent, tangy, and the stinkiest sushi in the world. When you go to Japan, I recommend having it just to tell us what it's like.
7: I'll report back to you.
0: Thank you. I appreciate it. Well, Adam, you obviously did very well in that quiz, but now here's your expert level question that requires multiple answers. It is time for your cluster fact. We'll be bringing on an expert to discuss your response. Adam, in order to prepare the Japanese food you love, especially sushi, some chefs go through a full 7-year apprenticeship at a traditional Japanese kaiseki restaurant. It's an intense training to learn recipes and techniques, and also how to use specialized items for preparing sushi. For example, there's the hangiri, which is used in preparing rice, the honekiri bocho, which is used in preparing a certain type of eel, and the oroshiki, which is used in preparing wasabi. For up to 3 points, what is a hangiri, a honekiri bocho, and an oroshiki?
7: For wasabi, it would be a grater.
0: Okay.
7: For preparing the eel, a specific kind of pan.
0: Okay.
7: And for the rice, I think it would be a specific kind of colander or strainer.
0: All right. Helen is taking notes of those answers. We have an expert on hand who can tell us for sure. Helen, who do we have tonight?
8: Joining us tonight is the first and only Westerner to complete a full 7-year apprenticeship at a traditional Japanese kaiseki restaurant. Wow. From the Michelin-starred Miura in Beverly Hills, it's executive chef Derek Wilcox.
0: Chef Wilcox, come on out.
8: Welcome, Chef.
0: Yes, Chef, welcome.
15: Thank you very much.
8: Chef, I'm not going to lie. When I first learned that we were going to have a white guy come on to be the Japanese food expert, I was like, seriously? But then I read your resume and I was like, oh, all right.
15: It's a common thought process. I get it a lot.
0: Well, thank you for being here. My goodness, Chef Wilcox, you opened Shoji in New York City, earning 3 stars from the New York Times. You've also done pop-ups in Tokyo, have had a national ambassadorship for Japanese cuisine. You've taught throughout Japan and have a formal certification from the Japanese Ministry of Agriculture, Forestry, and Fisheries. You are the first and only Westerner to complete that full 7-year apprenticeship at a traditional Japanese kaiseki restaurant, and your Miura restaurant has been awarded a Michelin star. Well, as Helen noted, you do not look or sound like what most people would think of as an expert on Japanese cuisine. How did you get into Japanese food?
15: Well, I was in cooking school. I kind of got into Japanese cuisine a little bit. I had a classmate help me with a lot of my paperwork, who's now my wife. Ended up getting an opportunity to train in Kyoto. Ended up staying at their restaurant almost 7 years.
0: And that restaurant is a three-star Michelin restaurant.
15: They got 3 stars while I was there. I'm sure because of me. then I went to Tokyo, did sushi for 3 years in the Ginza district. came to New York and opened Shoji, as you said. And yeah, I just sort of got sucked in little by little.
0: Wow. I think one of the reasons that you ended up gaining so much respect is that you said that you came to Japan not to reinterpret its cuisine, but to submit to it. Can you say more about what you mean by that?
15: You feel like you're kind of stepping into a river. You end up just kind of going with it. And there's so much history. You could spend your whole life and you'll only scratch the surface.
0: Well, let's talk about your restaurant, Miura. Reviewers have called it intimate and unforgettable and a bucket list experience. It opened in January of this year. When did you get your Michelin star?
15: June.
0: That's pretty impressive. Wow. Kind of hit the ground running.
7: If this goes well, can we get in?
15: Of course.
6: Yeah, I hope so. Hit me up. I literally just saw your restaurant on TikTok with the stars. They were saying the new ones in LA. So I was like, ooh.
0: Oh,
6: yes.
0: So you're aware of the restaurant.
6: Yes,
0: amazing.
6: Of course.
8: Well, you can eat there because we know a guy.
6: Do we know you now? Do we know you? This is our elaborate scam.
15: I'm the guy.
0: I maybe should have mentioned this before. I have never eaten sushi. I do not eat fish.
6: Or,
0: yeah, wow. I know. What am I missing?
15: Quite a bit.
7: So much.
0: Oh, in seriousness, what do you think is so great about sushi?
15: So with sushi, well, there's different ways to do it. But like, for example, what we do, which is nomakase, you get to try 15 to 20 different kinds of seafood, all in these little packages that are just a bite. Also, it's great for your LDL cholesterol.
0: Oh, bonus. Now, okay. Yeah. Now you're appealing. Now you're speaking to the guy in his 50s. Yeah.
15: as am I.
0: All right. Well, let's get to the reason we brought you here, Chef. As far as our game is concerned, you heard the questions that we asked of Adam. First, we wanted to know, when preparing sushi, what used for rice is the hangiri? Helen, what did Adam say?
8: Adam said a colander.
0: And Chef?
15: The hangiri is the wooden tub that you put the freshly cooked rice in, and then you pour the seasoned vinegar on top, and then you cut it with a wooden paddle.
0: So doesn't sound like a colander.
7: It's strained through it, though, yes?
15: So they gave me a preview. They gave me a preview of the questions, and I told them, I think they're too hard. So don't blame me.
7: I don't blame you.
0: I'm sorry, no point there. But next we wanted to know, what is the honikiri bocho, which is used in preparing a type of eel? Helen, what did Adam say there?
8: Adam said a pan.
0: And Chef?
15: So there's a particular kind of eel that I mentioned called hamo. So hamo is full of bones. You have to cut through those bones about every millimeter. Mm. And if you don't do that, you can't enjoy the eel, which is one of the reasons why it takes a lot of practice to learn how to prepare it. It is a knife.
0: It is a knife. I'm sorry, no point there for Adam, but a very reasonable guess. And finally, we wanted to know, what is an orashiki, which is used in preparing wasabi? Helen, what did Adam say?
8: Adam said a grater.
0: And Chef Wilcox?
15: That is exactly right.
0: Hey, a point for Adam. Very nice.
8: While we have the chef here, is there anything you want to ask or say?
7: How do we get into your restaurant?
8: We know a guy. We know a guy.
7: Have you ever prepared fugu?
15: I have, but only in Japan.
8: What's fugu?
7: Fugu is it's a type of blowfish that has a toxin in it that is extremely deadly. You have to be certified, I think, in order be able to prepare it. Yeah,
15: that's right.
0: And did you successfully prepare that, or did your customers die?
15: Well, they left the restaurant just fine.
0: He did it! He did it!
6: I'll accept that.
0: Chef Derek Wilcox, it's been lovely speaking with you. If people want to know more about you or your restaurant, where can they do that?
15: So on Instagram, we're at miura.beverlyhills. That's miura.beverlyhills, one word.
0: Excellent. Well, thank you so much for being here with us, Chef Derek Wilcox.
15: Thank you.
0: All right, Helen, what is our score as we go into the final round?
8: It's a tight game, J. Keith. At the end of that round, Lacey Mosley has 6.5 points and Adam Arkin has 7.5 points.
0: Oh, but now, very nice. Very competitive game. All right, but now it is time for our final round. We call Fast Facts. I'll read 10 statements and each contestant will answer with true or false. Here we begin. Lacey, Babe Ruth was a baseball player.
6: True.
8: Correct.
0: Adam, Babe Ruth played for the New York Yankees.
7: True.
8: Correct.
0: And for the Boston Red Sox. Lacey, there's a big statue of Babe Ruth in New York City.
6: False.
8: Correct.
0: Adam, there's a big statue of Babe Ruth in Boston.
7: True.
8: Incorrect.
0: Lacey, there's one in Baltimore.
6: True.
8: Correct.
0: Yeah, he was born there. Adam, there's one in Waco, Texas.
7: False.
8: Incorrect.
0: No, because he played an exhibition game there. Lacey, there's one in Sendai, Japan.
6: True.
8: Correct.
0: Yes, because he played an exhibition game there. Adam, that Babe Ruth statue in Japan is outside of a sushi restaurant.
7: True.
8: Incorrect.
0: No. No, Adam, not everything is about sushi. Lacey, it's outside of a ballpark.
6: True.
8: Incorrect.
0: Adam, it's in a zoo.
7: True.
8: Correct.
0: And finally, Lacey, that zoo is where those macaque monkeys ended up.
8: One can only hope.
0: All right. We're not going to count that last one. Let's give our guest Adam Arkin and Lacey Mosley a nice hand as Helen tabulates the final score. By the way, that zoo in Sendai, Japan used to be the site of a ballpark called Yagiyama Field, where Babe Ruth hit a home run in that exhibition game. The committee to build a statue at the former Yagiyama Field was called the Let's Build a Babe Ruth Statue in Former Yagiyama Field Committee. And they
6: sounds
0: did.
6: Like my topic.
0: Yes, very efficient over there in Sendai. Helen, are you ready to announce the final score of today's program?
8: I am, Jake Keith. It was a very close game, but at the end of the game, Lacey Mosley has 10.5 points and Adam Arkin has 9.5 points.
0: Congratulations, Lacey Mosley. You are the defending champion.
6: Adam, that was a scam. That was a scam. Thank you for letting me scam you. Thank you all for letting me scam you.
0: Congratulations, Lacey Mosley. You are the facting champion on Go Fact Yourself. What will you do with your championship?
6: Oh, my goodness. We're going to Disney World.
0: All right, we're going to wrap up by giving everyone here on the panel a chance to mention or promote anything of theirs they might like. Lacey, what is that for you?
6: So you can listen to Scam Goddess podcast anywhere that you get your podcasts, or you can watch the YouTube version of Scam Goddess Now on YouTube, or you can watch my television show on Hulu. They're all a little bit silly, but a lot educational, and I think those are the things I'm promoting right now.
0: It sounds like you are. We're so happy to have you tonight. Lacey Mosley, everybody. Adam Arkin, what do you want to let people know about?
7: I would love people to tune in to American Hostage. It's on MGM Plus. I got to act on it, direct it, and produce it along with some amazing people, John Hamm, Giovanni Ribisi. It's a wild ride and well worth everyone's time.
0: As was your appearance on this show. Adam Arkin, thank you for being here. Ladies and gentlemen, you are so lucky because my hosting partner is Helen Hong.
8: Yay! On my Instagram, it's funny Helen Hong. Because that other Helen Hong, is she funny? Who knows?
0: Who knows? Well, we know this one is. It's our funny Helen Hong. And me, you can find me on all the socials at jkeith.net, all spelled out. You can also hire me for your trivia event, either in person or online, by going to bigquizthing.com. 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I'm J. Keith Van Stratton. 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
8: 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Special thanks to Bronte Mark, Jordan Palos, Jasleen Raj, Emily George, and Caitlin Fritz of Persona PR, Brandon Sharp at Agenda Management and Production, and Rachel Stern. I've been Helen Hong!
0: Let's go eat Japanese food!
8: And trick people with AI!
0: Helen!
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0: Live from LAS 89.3, I'm Josie Huang. Looking at the roads, a crash has closed southbound PCH west of Malibu between Deer Creek and Yerba Buena Roads. Moving to Malibu, another crash is blocking two left lanes of southbound PCH at Carbon Canyon Road. And in LA, in Boyle Heights, a crash is blocking the left lane of the northbound 5 at Soto Street. Traffic backs up roughly 2.5 miles to Olympic Boulevard with delays up to 20 minutes. Coming up, Wait, Wait, Don't Tell Me is next. It's 11 o'clock.
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3: 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I'm Alzo Slade.
4: And I'm Peter Sagal. The tech bros seem to be running the world. They have all the money, they're regulars at the White House, they fund all the campaigns. But there's a reason they're installing survival bunkers built for one. We'll ask what they can't buy. Plus, the great David Byrne joins us to talk at our heads. And Alzo Slade finds out I ate the lunch he left in the break room fridge.
3: You will go down in history as a total dirtbag.
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5: Live from NPR News in Washington, I'm Janine Herbst. Weeks before the midterm elections take place, when voters will determine control of Congress, the Labor Department says the economy added fewer jobs than expected last month as the unemployment rate ticked up to 4.2%. Betsy Stevenson is a professor of economics and public policy at the University of Michigan and was a member of President Obama's Council of Economic Advisors.
6: People who are doing well are still doing well, and any kind of worker who's struggling to get their foot in the door, keep their foot in the door, get a promotion to the next thing, those are the people who are really struggling right now. And I think that's why we're seeing this real increasing anger over the labor market, because there's no openings and breaks for people to get.
5: Speaking there on NPR's Weekend Edition. The Trump administration is mailing out $500 checks to almost a million Americans who are enrolled in certain private health insurance plans. As NPR's Selena Simmons-Duffin reports, the money comes from fees collected from health insurance companies.
7: The group of people receiving the checks live in one of the 30 states that use healthcare.gov as their Obamacare website and make too much money to receive premium subsidies. Cynthia Cox directs the program on the Affordable Care Act at the health research organization KFF.
8: Essentially, what the Trump administration is doing is taking some user fee dollars that insurance companies have paid to the federal government to operate healthcare.gov.
7: Usually that money is used for community groups who help people understand their options and enroll. But the Trump administration has slashed funding for those groups and is now sending out checks instead. Selena Simmons-Duffin, NPR News, Washington.
5: A federal judge has ordered an immediate halt to all border-related construction in the Big Bend region of Texas, and that includes Big Bend National Park. Mary Cantrell from Marfa Public Radio reports the emergency injunction will remain in effect while a lawsuit moves forward.
9: The Center for Biological Diversity, a church restoration group, and a river guide are suing the federal government over its border wall plans. The judge's order says the Big Bend region is not necessarily an area of high illegal entry, as federal waivers fast-tracking the project have claimed. Anti-wall advocates, including Susan Hayes, celebrated outside of a federal courthouse in El Paso.
10: The government had no justification legally to issue the waivers in the first place. It's what we all knew, to say that there is an emergency with immigration or border security in the greater Big Bend is complete and utter BS.
9: If the Trump administration appeals, the case will go to the U.S. Supreme Court. For NPR News, I'm Mary Cantrell in El Paso.
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11: Live from LAS News, I'm Josie Huang. A jury yesterday found a 41-year-old nurse guilty of a car crash in Windsor Hills in 2022 that resulted in the deaths of six people. Nicole Linton was convicted of six counts of second-degree murder after she ran a red light, hitting several vehicles. Victims included Asheray Ryan, who was 8.5 months pregnant, along with her infant son and his father. Shoshana Kerr is Ryan's sister. She spoke to our media partner, CBS LA.
12: We're no longer just stuck wondering what happened. Did it go this way or did it happen this way? We finally have confirmation that it was murder.
11: Two other women were also killed. Linton is scheduled for sentencing in December and could face life in prison. Today is California Firefighters Memorial Day. The names of about 20 fallen firefighters from LA, Orange, Riverside, Ventura, and San Bernardino counties will be inscribed in a memorial wall in Sacramento this afternoon, along with 17 others. Mike Lopez is with the California Fire Foundation. He says calls to fire departments have increased year over year.
13: The long hours, the times away from home, the tragic events that our firefighters witness every day, it's really taken its toll personally on our firefighters and their mental health.
11: Cancer from smoke exposure continues to be the leading cause of death in the fire service. The memorial will be live streamed on the California Fire Foundation's YouTube page starting at 3 p.m. An extreme heat warning in effect today through Thursday night for LA's coast and valleys, Orange County, and the Inland Empire. Over that stretch, highs could reach the triple digits. Even the beaches aren't spared. Right now in Malibu, it's 91 degrees. Gets a little cooler at night with lows in the 70s forecast. It's 11:06.
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3: 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I'm your judge and scorekeeper, Alzo Slade. I'm so judgy, teenage girls ask me for advice. And here's your host at the Studebaker Theater at the Fine Arts Building in Chicago, Illinois, Peter Sagal.
18: Thank you, Alzo. Thank you, everybody. Thank you all so much. I'm just going to say, I'm not gonna shut you down, because if I were in the audience, I'd be just as excited, because we have such a great show for you. Later on, we are going to be talking to David Byrne, the legendary musician and artist and founder of Talking Heads. In his honor, after tonight's show, we will be burning down the theater. But we want to talk to your head first, so give us a call. The number is 1-888-WAIT-WAIT. That's 1-888-924-8924. Let's welcome our first listener contestant. Hi, you're on Wait, Wait, Don't Tell Me.
19: Yes, hi.
18: Hi, who's this?
19: Lucy.
18: Lucy, where are you calling from, Lucy?
19: I'm calling from D.C., but I'm French from Luxembourg.
18: Oh, wait a minute. If you're French from Luxembourg, doesn't that mean you're Luxembourgian?
19: No, that means I'm an expat.
18: Oh, I see. And what do you do now that you're here in D.C.?
19: I work for a very big organization that aims to end poverty around the world.
18: Wow. That's pretty great. Any schedule for that? Because we've been waiting.
19: Well, we still want to have a job, right?
18: Yeah, exactly. Right. Oh, do it, but slowly enough that you can, you know, get to retirement. I get that. That's a good strategy. Works for everybody. Lucy, it's great to have you. Let me introduce you to our panel today. First up, she's a comedian you can see most nights performing live somewhere in New York City. It's Rachel Koster.
20: Hi, Lucy. Thank you for your hard work.
18: Next, he's a comedian you can see at Punchline Houston, November 5th through the 7th, and Punchline Atlanta, November 20th to the 22nd. It's Alonzo Bowden.
21: Hello, Lucy.
20: Hello.
18: And making his debut on our panel today, he is a New York Times best-selling author whose pop culture commentary you can see on HBO, Hulu, and NBC. It is Rob Anderson.
22: Hey, Lucy.
20: Hi.
22: I like your capitalistic approach to poverty.
18: Well, Lucy, welcome to our show. You're going to play Who's Alzo this time. Alzo Slade right here is going to read you three quotations from this week's news. If you can correctly identify or explain two of them, you will win our prize. Any voice from our show you might choose for your voicemail. Are you ready to go?
20: Yes.
18: Okay, your first quote is from a woman on TikTok.
3: If you see a tech bro, run for your life.
18: So the tech bros may seem to be running the world right now, but it turns out they're having trouble finding what?
20: Oh, I'm going to need a hint.
18: Well, the person who said run for your life from Tech Bros was a woman.
20: Women.
18: Yes.
20: Women.
18: Dates.
20: Okay.
18: Girlfriends, dates, spouses, partners. According to a report in Wired magazine, it is becoming harder and harder for Tech Bros to find dates. Today's women are quick to reject them for no other reason than that they are the worst people on earth. The article says even their gigantic salaries are not enough to overcome sort of the tech bro stigma. Guys, just make up something about how you got all that money. No. I don't work for Anthropic. I embezzled it all from a children's hospital.
3: But I don't think it's easy for a tech bro to hide his job. That little vest gives it away.
18: Yeah, the puffy vest. One of these guys, this is true, that in order to seem more attractive and nicer to the women he meets, instead of saying he works in tech, he says he works in AI. Dude, no. That's like saying, oh, I'm not a murderer. I'm more of a serial killer.
21: But if he's an AI guy, does he really need a live woman? I mean, isn't that what they're working on, robots to replace him? And
18: yeah, you may have a point.
21: Imagine being turned down by the robot you created. Even the robot's like,
20: I'm just one friend.
18: All right, here, Lucy, is your next quote. It is Missouri Senator Eric Schmidt in a hearing on Tuesday.
3: You will go down in history as a total dirtbag.
18: He was yelling at Jack Smith. That was the special counsel who had investigated whom?
20: Your president?
3: Oh, no. Wait a minute.
18: Don't you dare.
3: Wait a minute.
18: No.
3: Wait a minute.
18: It may be literally true, but you chose to live here.
22: Yeah, so you live here, Lucy.
3: Exactly.
18: Don't you dare.
20: President Trump.
18: Yes, President Trump. At a televised Senate hearing, Senator Schmidt accused Jack Smith back in 2024 of going to Atlanta to engage in a secret conspiracy against the president. The senator's proof? Texts about Smith going to an Atlanta Hawks basketball game on a certain date. Because who doesn't say, I'm going to take a secret flight to Atlanta to advance my evil conspiracy, and I'd also like to take in an NBA game while I'm there. Turns out that Senator Schmidt was confusing the Atlanta Hawks with the Iowa Hawkeyes. Jack Smith, on that date, was actually watching Caitlin Clark playing basketball 700 miles away. Nevertheless, Senator Schmidt said that couldn't be true because, gotcha, dirtbag, there's no such thing as women's basketball. So everybody, I mean, this went viral. It was all over the place. Did you guys see it, Rob? Did you see it?
22: I saw a clip on TikTok, and I think a senator, I thought she was saying hot guys.
18: So wait a minute. So you were talking about the Senator Amy Klobuchar, who corrected Senator Schmidt and chimed and said, no, I don't think he was seeing the Hawks in Atlanta. I think he was seeing the Hawkeyes, and you heard her
22: say. But the way she said hot guy, and everyone went, oh, she got him, and I went, hot guys. But I was like on the same page, but on a completely different book.
18: Yeah.
21: At that time, wasn't Caitlin Clark and the Iowa Hawkeyes like literally the most famous basketball player?
18: She was, in fact.
21: Like, it wasn't hard to look up a reason to be watching the Iowa Hawkeyes.
18: Yeah.
21: They had the greatest women's basketball player in the country at the time. It seems he would go to that game as opposed to the Atlanta Hawks, a team on which you couldn't name one player.
18: All right, Lucy, your last quote is from a woman responding to a debate that broke out this week on the internet about babysitting.
3: That's as good as stealing.
18: That was one of the many, many people who went online this week to say that babysitters should not be paid for the time when they're doing what?
19: Holding the baby because this is such a sweet thing to do.
18: That's so sentimental.
22: Aww.
18: No, that's not it. So the idea is for the babysitter that you're off the clock as soon as the lullaby ends.
19: Oh, as soon as the baby sleeps?
18: Yes, they believe, these people, that babysitters should not be paid or not be paid as much just for sitting around while the kids are asleep. This week, countless people went online to argue about this. How much should parents pay babysitters once the kids go to sleep? The idea is that the babysitter should not get paid for just sitting on the couch watching TV. What? That's the job. So remember, okay, babysitters, under this new rule, to make the most money, just keep the kids awake until the parents get home.
21: Actually,
18: by any means necessary.
21: That's what I was going to say. The babysitter, just feed that kid candy.
18: Yeah, exactly. Yeah.
3: Can you imagine the baby's nodding off and the babysitter like,
18: little slaps to the face. Nope.
21: I don't have kids, but I have a dog. Like now, like I pay a dog sitter when when I leave, and I know my dog sleeps 18, 19 hours a day. Like,
18: right.
21: I know after she feeds and walks him, he's done, but I wouldn't not pay her. Then why wouldn't they just leave? Like, all right, kid, I'm off the clock.

0: Right now, panel, it is time for you to answer some questions about this week's news. Alonzo, question for you. Alonzo, more parents these days want their kids to have the same kind of experience as they had growing up, so they're taking their kids to playgrounds that are what?
1: Unsafe.
0: Exactly. Dangerous.
1: Yes. Toughen those kids
0: this culture of overprotectiveness and obsessions about safety, it's making our kids too soft. Do you realize there are playgrounds nowadays without one single piece of metal to burn your leg on when it's sunny out?
2: Terrible.
0: So parents are taking kids to playgrounds that are designed to be dangerous, like a real one called The Yard in New York City, which has features strewn about it like hammers, a big old empty water tank, and this is true, used wheelchairs for the kids to play with. They get the wheelchairs from the people who used the playground last year and have healed up.
3: Peter.
0: Yes.
3: That's just the projects.
4: You know, when the cop slide went viral, the one in Boston,
0: yeah,
4: and then they shut it down the next day, like, that is pretty safe compared to what things used to be.
1: Yeah, a real slide is made of aluminum.
0: Exactly.
1: So when you slide down in the summer, you leave the skin on the slide.
0: Exactly. Helps the kids molt so they can grow faster. Yeah.

0: 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Call 1-888-WAIT-WAIT to play. We'll be back in a minute with more of Wait, Wait, Don't Tell Me from NPR.
1: And it's on LAist 89.3. I'm Josie Huang. Join LAist and the LA Times for the California Gubernatorial Forum with Republican candidate Steve Hilton. 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
4: 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From NPR and WBEZ Chicago, this is Wait, Wait, Don't Tell Me, the NPR News Quiz. I'm Alzo Slade. We're playing this week with Alonzo Bowden, Rachel Koster, and Rob Anderson. And here again is your host at the Studebaker Theater in Chicago, Illinois, Peter Sagal.
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0: Right now, it is time for the Wait, Wait, Don't Tell Me Bluff, the listener game. Call 1-888-WAIT-WAIT to play our game in the air. Hi, you are on Wait, Wait, Don't Tell Me.
6: Hi, this is Morgan Overhausen, calling in from New Haven, Connecticut.
0: Oh, I love New Haven. Spent many happy times there. What do you do there?
6: Currently, I'm a small animal veterinarian here in downtown New Haven.
0: Oh, okay. How small?
6: Is there just your cats and dogs.
0: Your cats
6: and smaller than that.
0: Really?
6: Yeah.
0: Do you have like a minimum size?
6: Yeah.
0: I have to be larger than something?
6: Be big enough for us to at least hold.
4: I got this mosquito I need help
0: with. Exactly. Well, welcome to the show, Morgan. You're going to play the game in which you must try to tell truth from fiction. Also, what is Morgan's topic?
4: Parking garages around the world.
0: Parking garages are everywhere, and although you may not

0: Know it right away. Each one is unique as a snowflake. A boring, sad, concrete snowflake. This week, we read about an international parking garage that is shaking things up with an exciting new feature. Our panelists are going to tell you about it, pick the real one, and get the waiter of your choice in your voicemail. Are you ready to play?
1: Sure am.
0: Okay, first up, let's hear from Rachel Koster.
2: Business people in France have been arriving earlier to work than ever before since the implementation of new technology in a parking garage in Paris La Défense Financial District. As part of the parking garage's latest renovation, they got rid of all the stairs and added a bunch of fun slides. Employers at Société Générale remarked that their bankers have never shown up so early for work or with so much static electricity in their hair. The only downside, noted stylish businessman Pierre Lefroux, was that the slide gave him a wedgie. He did not let that stop him from sliding four times before work and sneaking in a couple rounds during his lunch break. Unlike normal garages where drivers try to park as close to the exit as possible, people have been arriving early and fighting for spots on the top floor so they can ride down the longest slide, which has the most turns. Brooks Brothers is even releasing a brand new wedgie-proof suit just for enjoyers of the slide. You might be wondering how people get back to their cars, and so is the parking garage company. Hope you like crawling.
0: A parking garage in Paris that replaced their stairs with slides to make exiting that much more fun. Your next parking parable comes from Rob Anderson.
3: In Lyon, finding a parking spot is no longer about availability. It's about alignment. Parking operator Stationnement Rhône Lumière has drawn national attention after converting its downtown garage into a feng shui model. When drivers arrive, they're greeted by a parking intuitive, an attendant who asks them to step out of the car for a reading. The attendant circles the vehicle slowly, sometimes resting a hand on the hood, sometimes simply standing in silence. The vehicle is then directed to one of the almost 1,500 visually identical spots that possess differing energies. Many people believe they drive a sedan, says senior parking intuitive Mathilde Caron. But the car knows. Sometimes it's carrying hatchback energy. It wants to open from the back and it wants to be honest. The company says it made the switch after noticing that customers stayed longer in the paid-by-hour garage when their spot matched the car's personality. Some customers, however, point out that they stay longer because the vibe reading can take up to 2 hours.
0: A parking garage in Lyon, France, with feng shui experts who help you park your car according to its inner energies. And your last carport report comes from Alonzo Bowden.
4: Are they shooting a cheese commercial? That's the strangest car alarm I've ever heard. Well, if you're in Austria, that car alarm or cheese commercial is part of the latest craze, yodeling in a parking garage. A parking garage offers the same perks as the high mountain, says yodeling teacher Anna Marie Gucci. I mean, yeah, the views aren't the same and the smells are worse, but it works. And it's really catching on. Students from everywhere love the energy of group yodeling. Jamie Sohn from South Korea joined a class to experience the Austrian culture. Andrea Allen from Buffalo has newfound confidence thanks to yodeling, while her roommate is probably looking for a new roommate. Tom Button, a teacher from New York, says it's like group meditation. He likes walking deeper and deeper down in the parking lot, singing louder and louder, which sounds like a great way to practice yodeling or how to be the scariest murderer ever.
0: All right. So let's imagine you're driving around Europe and you go into a particular parking garage. Would it be, in real life, from Rachel, a parking garage in Paris, where slides instead of stairs to make getting out of the garage really fun. From Rob Anderson, a parking garage in Lyon, France, with feng shui experts to help you park your car in the appropriate energetic place. Or from Alonzo Bowden, a parking garage in Austria, which has become a home for yodelers to practice their mountainous art. Which of these is the real parking garage we found out about in the news?
1: This is a tricky one. I'd also love to park in any one of these three, but I think I'm going to have to go with C, the yodeling.
0: You're going to go with the story about the yodeling. Well, to bring you the correct answer, we spoke to an expert on the topic.
5: You know, yodeling gets a bad rap, but I think it would be a wonderful thing to hear in your local parking garage.
0: That was Alice Walla. She's a singer-songwriter and yodeling instructor. at the Old Town School of Folk Music here in Chicago, confirming that, yes, it's the parking garage in Austria where all the yodelers are congregating. Congratulations, Morgan. You got it right. You earned a point for Alonzo just for telling you the truth. And you've won our prize, the voice of your choice in your voicemail. Congratulations.
1: Thank you so much.
0: Thank you so much for playing, Morgan. Take care.
6: My dad was born in Switzerland. That's where he learned his yodeling. That's where he found my mother, dear, his yodeling.
0: And now the game we call Not My Job. Back in the 1970s, David Byrne dropped out of art school, moved to New York, and started a band called Talking Heads. In the years since, he has won Grammys, an Oscar. He's been inducted into the Rock and Roll Hall of Fame. He won a special Tony Award for his Broadway show. He has created books and scores and theater pieces and artworks and a new immersive play that is being performed here in Chicago right now, all of which makes you wonder, what could he have accomplished if he had just gotten that art degree? David Byrne, welcome to Wait, Wait, Don't Tell Me.
7: Thank you, thank you, thank you.
0: So,
7: good to be in Chicago virtually.
0: It's great to have you here virtually because in Chicago people can still see your play, your experience called Theater of the Mind. It's been running for months here with the Goodman Theater. I have been to it. I don't know if you'd even say seen it. I have experienced it. But I can't really explain adequately what it is. Can you?
7: I can try a little bit. Okay. As an audience member, you're given a new identity, and you go through with a group of 16 people, and you're kind of your friends, your acquaintances, your workmates with an actor, and you go through different rooms, and you experience kind of perceptual illusions and different things that make you doubt what you're seeing, what you're smelling, what you're tasting, what you're hearing.
0: Yeah, but you skipped, I think, an important detail, which is that actor you mentioned who leads you and the other members of your small group is named David.
7: Yeah, he left that out.
0: Do you ever sort of snuck into Chicago and just checked on it, come to see it yourself, gone through the experience?
7: Oh, lots of times. Yes, yes. I've been a member of the audience.
0: And do people? I'm assuming they must recognize you.
7: Well, maybe they do. Maybe they do. I don't know. I don't try not to pay attention to them.
0: Really? You think you're in a group?
7: Yeah, because I'm.
0: Yeah, go ahead.
7: Because I'm trying to pay attention to, like, how's the actor doing?
0: Yeah.
7: Is the actor kind of? Is the actor selling these ideas? Is the actor selling this part?
0: I'm just trying to imagine there's a group of, as you said, 16 people going through this thing over the course of about 90 minutes, and they're all, I'm just imagining, they're all standing there going, is that David Byrne? Is that, he looked, does...
7: No, that's another actor.
0: Right? Exactly. This must be part of the concept.
7: It's part of the show, yes. Yes,
0: exactly.
8: Well, I'm thinking of the actor when he sees you, like,
0: oh, boy.
7: Yes, who am I now?
0: Yeah, exactly. I was joking about it earlier, but when you quit art school to move to New York and pursue your own art and your music, did anybody give you grief? Were anybody like, David, you can't quit school, you're going to get your degree?
7: No, quite the opposite. I showed a teacher there the stuff that I was doing, the artwork I was doing, and he said, we don't teach that stuff here.
0: Really?
7: You should go to New York and try your luck.
0: Really?
7: That was good advice.
0: Apparently. Do you think that person was really impressed with you and felt you should put your work on the world, or was just trying to let you down gently?
7: I guess it could have been either one.
0: Yeah, really
7: could
0: good.
7: Could have been like, yeah, you're not going anywhere with this. I'm not gonna say that.
0: No.
7: Yeah.
3: Even art professors know the degree is pointless.
0: Exactly. Speaking of advice, we heard a story that when you were starting Talking Heads, the band, starting to perform in downtown stages, CBGBs, Lou Reed himself gave you some fashion advice. Is that true?
7: Well, yeah. He looked at me and said, I had really hairy arms at that point. Really hairy. I mean, I've seen photos. Now they're not. I don't know where the hair went. But they, he said, you should never wear short sleeves.
3: Wow. Body shamed you.
0: Yeah. I guess that explains the suit when you think about it.
7: Yeah.
0: Your show American Utopia, which ended up on Broadway earning you a Tony, featured you and the other performers, including musicians, in gray suits, monochrome suits, and bare feet. Back when you were doing American Utopia, did you and your ensemble keep stepping on sharp objects?
7: Actually, we were really lucky.
0: Really?
7: Now, some of the band and dancers, performers said, no, I'm going to put on some little fake shoes.
0: Really?
7: Shoes
0: back in the...
7: Yeah, we had these little slippers.
0: Yeah.
7: That were, you know, colored according to their skin tone. And then I would go up and draw toes.
0: Oh, you want to wear them, huh? Well, they got to look right here. Just stay still.
7: They got to look like you got bare feet.
0: I wanted to ask you about one more thing before we move to our game. Is famously, you are a bicyclist, a bicycle enthusiast, an advocate. And you ride all over New York City on your bicycle. Does anybody, like in a car ever or a truck, recognize you just as they're about to run you over and decide not to?
7: I mean, does the fact that they might recognize me, does that give me some protection?
0: Exactly. They're like, that son of a bitch. I'm going to go, it's David Byrne. Let him go.
7: Oh, no, you can't run over a famous guy. You'll be the guy that ran over a celebrity.
0: Yeah, you can't do that.
7: Known for that forever. No.
0: Well, I can't say, David, what a personal thrill it is for me to talk to you. And there are more thrills ahead because we have asked you here to play a game we're calling...
8: Talking Heads Meet Walking Deads.
0: Right. That's right. We are going to ask you three questions about the Walking Dead or zombies. Answer two to three questions correctly, you'll win our prize for one of our listeners, the voice of anyone they might choose from our show. Also, who is David Byrne playing for?
8: James Miller of Orlando, Florida.
0: All right. You ready to go?
7: I'm ready.
0: All right. You may not have taken tests because, you know, you didn't graduate. So.
7: That's right.
0: Might be new experience for you. Here's your first question. George A. Romero, of course, is the father of the modern zombie movie with his Night of the Living Dead and its sequels. Before he made his name with the brain-eating undead, what was his job? A, directing short films for Mr. Rogers' Neighborhood. B, performing as a street mime in Toronto. Or C, he was a night watchman in a mortuary with a lot of time on his hands.
7: Oh, I'd be really tempted to say night watchman in a mortuary, but that's probably too good to be true.
0: Yeah.
7: So I think I have to go with number two.
0: We're going to go with performed as a street mime in Toronto.
7: Yeah.
0: No, he actually directed short films for Mr. Rogers.
7: Oh my God.
0: This is true. Before he made Night of the Living Dead, Mr. Romero made such films as How Light Bulbs Are Made and Mr. Rogers Gets a Tonsillectomy.
3: Two terrifying films.
0: Absolutely. There's two more chances. Although Night of the Living Dead, that early movie, made George Romero very famous, it did not make him rich.
7: Why?
0: Here are your choices. A, he lost his share of the profits on a bet he made in the 1969 Super Bowl. B, the distributor forgot to put that little Circle C copyright mark on the poster. Or C, he was successfully sued by the HG Bakery Company, makers of Living Bread.
7: I'm going to say the copyright thing, but...
0: You're right. That's what happened.
7: Well,
0: it turns out,
7: I got one.
0: If you don't put that little C mark on something, it's not copyrighted, so anybody, from the moment it was released, was able to show it for free. Okay, last question. If you get this right, you win. Since Night of the Living Dead, of course, created the genre, there have been countless zombie movies, including which of these? Which of these is real? A, Zombiever, about innocent campers attacked by undead beavers. B, Flight of the Living Dead, about zombies on a plane, or C, Nudist Colony of the Dead, which is self-explanatory.
7: Which one is real? Which one is not real?
0: Which one is real?
7: Which one is real? The first one.
0: Yes, Zombiever is real, but as you probably guessed, all of them are real. Those are all zombie movies you can see if you're a completist. Also, how did David Byrne do on our quiz?
8: Well, he passed this test 2 out of 3. Great.
0: Congratulations.
7: That's all it takes.
0: David Byrne.
7: Can I get my degree now?
0: You do, right. You can. David Byrne is a Grammy-winning musician and one of the founding members of Talking Heads. His interactive theater experience, Theater of the Mind, is happening in Chicago right now. Come and experience it. More information is at theaterofthemindchicago.com. David Byrne, what a joy to talk to you. Thank you so much for being here. Take care.

0: In just a minute, Alzo raids his granny's closet in our listener limerick challenge. Call 1-888-WAIT-WAIT to join us in the air. We'll be back in a minute with more of Wait Wait Don't Tell Me from NPR.
1: And it's on LAist 89.3. I'm Josie Huang. A new book looks at how the UC system is not just a cornerstone of California's global reputation, but deeply tied to the state's history. Miriam Powell is author of California Dreams. She says, for example, UCLA first opened in 1919 on Vermont Ave as the UC system's southern branch, and it later had a hand in shaping the city.
2: It grows so quickly and the demand is so great that they begin to look for another site and find Westwood, which is, you know, at that point totally undeveloped.
1: Powell will be speaking about her book at Village Well Books in Culver City later this month. You can head to the AirTalk page on LAist.com to hear Larry Mantle's conversation with her. 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
4: 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Following its debut last year, the San Francisco Chronicle wrote that she shaped Tchaikovsky as if she were born to conduct ballet. The evening concludes with Yefim Bronfman performing Liszt's Second Piano Concerto. 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
5: 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From NPR and WBEZ Chicago, this is Wait, Wait, Don't Tell Me, the NPR News Quiz. I'm Alzo Slade. We're playing this week with Alonzo Bowden, Rob Anderson, and Rachel Koster. And here again is your host at the Studebaker Theater in Chicago, Illinois, Peter Sagal.
6: Thank you, Alzo. Thank you so much. Thanks, everybody. In just a minute, Alzo reads us his journal. It turns out it's just full of limericks. It's our listener limerick challenge. If you'd like to play, give us a call at 1-888-WAIT-WAIT. That's 1-888-924-8924. Right now, panel, it is time for more questions for you from the week's news. Alonzo, Tombstone Pizza announced they're releasing a special October frozen pizza. It's pizza that's topped with pepperoni and what?
7: It's a pizza. It's a new pizza topping they're adding?
6: Well, it's a topping that comes with this. It's a special Halloween themed pizza.
7: Candy corn?
6: Yes!
8: Whoa.
6: You know what's funny? When I said Halloween and you went right to candy corn, all of a sudden I felt so terrible for what your childhood must have been like. If I say Halloween and you think of candy and that's the candy that came to your mind, Alonzo.
7: No, because that's the candy that's always in the news.
6: It is?
7: Every Halloween, there's a controversy over candy corn. Is it good? Is it bad? What does it taste like? It has nothing to do with corn, this or that. Peter, it may not appear so, but I'm a bit of a news nerd, Peter, believe it or not.
6: Okay.
7: After 100 episodes, yeah. I thought you might pick up on
6: I
7: that.
6: I think, well...
8: So it melts, I guess.
6: Well, here's the thing. So you get the pizza. It comes with the pizza, with the pepperoni on it, and a little packet of candy corn. So presumably the idea is you bake the pizza, you take it out, you sprinkle the candy corn on it in the manner of...
9: Parmesan.
6: Exactly, or red pepper, except it's candy corn.
8: Have these people eaten food before? That's not going to work. Like,
10: you don't sprinkle candy corn. Those things are heavy.
6: Yeah.
10: It's more of a placement.
6: Yeah, the tweezers, that's what they do in the fine restaurants.
9: I am not discerning about pizza at all. You could put anything on that. It could be cold, moldy, just kind of scrape off a little piece and it's still good to me. The candy corn sounds amazing.
8: Girl, you are crazy.
9: If I could dunk a I don't care.
8: Am I going to get sick sitting next to you? Just curious.
9: It gives it an extra...
6: Yeah, it's, Rachel's like, it's not moldy. It's just an adorable little fur coat on my pizza. Rachel, this week we heard about a new concept called attention infidelity. It's when people in a relationship neglect their partners and instead spend all their time with what?
9: Their phone.
6: Exactly right.
9: Oh, it makes me sick to think of. I'm sorry to hear that.
6: There was a pregnant pause there. I was expecting to get some kind of confession.
9: No, I don't have a boyfriend to ignore. But if I did, I wouldn't, because what a gift to share your life with someone else, I imagine.
6: Hypothetically.
9: Time spent in real life is time that matters, and time spent on your phone is time watching fruits cheat on each other because of AI. I was watching someone ignore their loved one on the bus while I was on my way here, and I was thinking about how sad it made me. But that's not interesting to talk about, so I'm sorry I brought it up.
7: I think... Can I bring up a somewhat related question?
6: You may.
7: Why are we still calling them phones?
6: That's a good question.
7: It's like the least use. You know, I saw this whole thing about the new Apple folding phone or whatever. People like, $2,000 for a phone? I'm like, no, $2,000 for a computer that folds up and fits in your pocket.
6: Right.
7: Like, they're not phones anymore.
6: Well, if you call them something else, what would it be, and how could you convince people to use that term?
9: My life. My precious.
7: See, Peter, you're trying to slip me into that tech bro role,
6: yeah,
7: so I'll
6: I
7: never
6: know.
7: Get a date again. Yeah. I'm on to you, Peter.
10: We got a vest fitted for you back in the back.
11: You're looking for attention. You're noticing it because I'm never around. You're looking for attention.
6: Coming up, it's Lightning Fill in the Blank, but first it's the game where you have to listen for the rhyme. If you'd like to play on air, call or leave a message at 1-888-WAIT-WAIT. That's 1-888-924-8924. You can see us most weeks right here at the Studebaker Theater in downtown Chicago, or you can join us on the road. 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Hi, you're on Wait Wait, Don't Tell Me.
12: Hi, this is Rachel Simonson from Billings, Montana.
6: Billings, Montana, a beautiful place. What do you do there?
12: I am a charitable giving specialist at a senior living community.
6: Wow. So you work at a senior living community where seniors live?
12: And
6: your job is to go around and talk with the residents about exactly how they should screw their children by giving their money away.
12: Or, as I like to say, they can disinherit the IRS and make sure that the people who run out of money always have a home with us.
6: Oh.
10: Did she say disinherit the IRS?
6: Yeah, I think what you mean is the money that you give to charity, you don't have to pay taxes on or an estate tax or anything like that. It's not like the IRS offended you and you're cutting them out of the will. Welcome to the show, Rachel. You, of course, are going to play our Listener Limerick Challenge, which means that Alzo Slade right here is going to perform for you 3 news-related limericks with the last word or phrase missing from each. If you can fill in that last word or phrase correctly, and 2 of the limericks will be a winner. Ready to go?
12: I am.
6: Here's your first limerick.
10: I'm approaching each morsel with dread. Eat it plain or enhance it with spread. At this overblown price, I must savor each slice. $60 for a plain loaf of...
12: bread.
6: Right. The bakery Rye in New York City is going viral for their $60 loaf of, wait for it, rye bread. And it's not even party-sized or covered in gold leaf. For $60, a loaf of bread better have a $50 bill stuffed inside. Wow, have you tasted the rye? No, we bought it as an investment.
9: Can you write it off on your taxes?
6: Maybe, I don't know. Well, we have an expert. Can you write off a $60 loaf of bread on your taxes?
12: Probably not.
6: Okay.
8: When I first heard about this, I thought it was a front for the mob, because a lot of those businesses pop up in New York. I'm not going to name them because they'll kill me. Gristiti's. But they also, at this rye place, they slice them and then they put wet toppings on them and they sit all day. So they're pre-decorated and you get a wet piece of... Have you seen this? Have you been
9: here? Have you ever been to Denmark? That's like that, typical.
8: That yeah. answers that.
6: Yeah, it really does. All right, here is your next limerick.
10: I've got a wild storm that's internal. When I write it down, it's less infernal. But it makes me feel bleak, and someone might peek. So it's time I stop keeping a...
12: journal.
6: Yes. A cultural reporter at the Washington Post says journaling might be actually bad for you, which is surprising because it's long been recommended by the wellness industry and the people who like to sit with a hardcover notebook in the middle of a coffee shop and see if anyone notices them. Now, this writer explained, of course, keeping a journal, you tend to think about when you tend to write things down. It's been hard times, so keeping a journal will just remind you of the darkest periods of your life. But the real danger, she says, is that people might read them.
8: Hold on. Don't we keep journals so they can be read by somebody?
6: Really?
8: Like, when I was a kid, I was writing things down so my mom could find it. I was like, she would ground me, and I'm like, that
6: really?
8: She'll pay for this. Yeah, and then I'd leave it somewhere where she could find it. No, isn't it just to, like, kind of get attention?
6: So anyway, this woman thinks maybe you shouldn't keep a journal. Here's your last limerick.
10: Their garments so flowy, they might drown. It's a new trend with which I'm not quite down. They are giving street cred to what mom wore to bed. They are all heading out in a...
12: nightgown.
6: Yes, nightgown. They're back. Old-timey nightgowns with, you know, the high, lacy neck and the long, itchy sleeves are apparently this year's new little black dress. It's an outfit that says to the world, you boy, buy me the biggest goose you can find at the market.
8: The kids yearn to bed rot.
6: I'm sorry, we can't go...
9: I think it's because no one wants to shave their legs. Everyone wants to be bloated, which feels good.
8: I support that, yeah.
9: If you're bloated, you've got to let it out. And you should always be ready to go to bed.
6: Right.
10: You're in the club and it's like, well, I'm sleepy.
6: Also, how did Rachel do in our quiz?
10: She did great. 3 out of 3, perfect score.
6: Congratulations.
12: Thank you.
6: Thank you so much for playing, Rachel. Take care.
12: You too. Thanks so much.
13: 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In just a few minutes, critics Christy Lemire and Tim Cogshell are with us, and they'll tell us about the new satire from Alejandro Iñárritu, Digger, starring Tom Cruise as the most powerful man in the world, who might also be responsible for destroying us all. And we'll talk with filmmaker Richard Linklater. It's Film Week, just minutes away at noon.
6: It is now time for our final game, Lightning Fill in the Blank. Each of our players will have 60 seconds in which to answer as many fill-in-the-blank questions as they can. Each correct answer now worth 2 points. Alzo, can you give us the scores?
10: Of course. Rob and Rachel each have 2, and Alonzo is blazing in the lead with 4.
6: Oh my gosh, how did that happen? Okay, well, that means Rob and Rachel are tied for second. Rachel, I'm going to arbitrarily pick you to go first. Here we go. The clock will start when they begin your first question, fill in the blank. This week, health officials said that October is the best month to get the blank shot.
9: COVID. Flu.
6: No. I'll give it to you. This week, a new report shows that Democrats account for the majority of mail-in blank requests.
9: Voting.
6: Right. This week, police in Latvia were called in to break up a fight between blank and blank.
9: Bad guys and the good guys.
6: No, between a badger and a hedgehog. After multiple reports of injuries, Six Flags announced they were permanently closing their X2 blank.
9: It's a roller coaster.
6: It is, yes. On Monday, middle-aged basketball star blank made his first appearance as a Philadelphia 76er.
9: I don't know. Oh my God, you're giving me the worst ones ever.
6: LeBron James. This week, a man who crashed his car into the front of a Texas grocery store explained that he did it because blank.
9: Because he was late to become a black belt.
6: No, he crashed it through the front of a grocery store because he really needed to use the bathroom.
9: I've been there.
6: The man was panicked when he got to the store at 4:30 a.m. and found out it was closed, so he did what any of us in that situation would do. He got back in the car, hit the gas, and crashed right through the front windows, ending up a really good distance down one aisle toward the back of the grocery store because, you know, if you're going to smash your car through a window to get to the bathroom, why not drive the whole way?
9: I had E. coli for a summer, and I had thoughts like this every single day. There was not a building that I would not find a way into to use the bathroom when it happened.
8: How many times have you had E. coli?
9: Shut up. Continuous, a month.
6: Yeah. You know tell me again about eating moldy pizzas.
9: They taste good. Oh, my God. You guys are so judgmental.
6: Also, how did Rachel do in her quiz?
9: She got, you don't have to say, actually.
10: She got 3 right for 6 more points, total of 8.
6: All right.
9: Okay. I'll take them.
6: All right. Rob, you ready to do this? You're up next.
8: I'm
6: fill
8: ready.
6: In the blank. This week, a group of 100 scientists released a report warning that blank temperatures were rising faster than predicted.
8: Sea level. Ocean.
6: Ocean temperatures, yes. On Monday, blank's Starship rocket reached orbit for the first time.
8: SpaceX.
6: Yes, this week police in Fiji are suspecting an inside job after $10 million worth of cocaine stored in their evidence locker was blanked.
8: Stolen.
6: No, it was replaced by $30 worth of flour.
8: Of course.
6: Of course. On Thursday, online retail giant Blank unveiled a complete redesign of their Kindle e-readers.
8: Amazon.
6: Right. Following heavy rains that led to flooding this week, residents in a New Jersey town were shocked when they saw Blank going down the streets of their city.
8: The Zombievers.
6: No. Beware the Zombievers. No, a shark. After a nor'easter caused flooding across the East Coast, several people in a New Jersey town filmed a shark swimming through the town streets. It was even caught swimming up someone's driveway, which was scary, but it was even scarier when it got up to their front porch and was like, DoorDash. Also, how did Rob do in our quiz?
10: He and Rachel are best friends, tied up.
6: So how many, then, does Alonzo need to win?
10: Alonzo, 2 to tie, 3 to win.
7: That's still pressure.
6: It's still pressure. Here we go. This is for the game, Alonzo. Fill in the blank. On Wednesday, White House lawyers returned to court to defend Trump's global blanks.
7: Tariffs.
6: Right. Following a meeting with the White House, top tech executives signed a pledge to self-police blank development.
7: AI.
6: Right. This week, Chanel, Dior, and Louis Vuitton all held shows during Blank's Fashion Week.
7: Paris.
6: Right. After a judge approved their settlement with 12 states, the merger between Paramount and Blank was allowed to proceed.
7: Warner Brothers.
6: Warner Brothers is right. This week, a crane collapsed on a house in Florida while it was being used to blank.
7: This is Florida. Could be anything. Right. I don't know, launch alligators?
6: No, while it was being used to remove another crane that had collapsed on the same house.
7: That fits. That
6: it really
7: fits.
6: Does. On Monday, the FDA warned of a blank outbreak tied to raw cheese.
7: E. coli?
6: E. coli, I'm just gonna, yes. You know. An E. coli outbreak.
7: Yeah, well, wow.
6: On Tuesday, fans of Backpack were thrilled when he was named the winner of Fat Blank Week.
7: Oh, Fat Bear Week.
6: Right. This week, the Guardian newspaper in England warned that that country is running dangerously low on blank.
7: England's running low on, I don't know, sausage?
6: No, England is running low on hunky guys. Organizers of the Mr. England campaign realized they had a problem this week when they noticed the pageant was only 13 days away and only 7 guys had signed up. Turns out, England only has 4 handsome men and every single one of them is busy auditioning to be the next James Bond. Alzo, did Alonzo do well enough to win?
10: Alonzo kicked ass.
6: Yes.
10: He got 6 right for 12 more points, total of 16, and the win.
6: Congratulations.
10: Thank you.
6: Coming up, our panelists predict, how will the lonely tech bros rehabilitate their romantic image? 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Philip Goedeker writes our limericks, our public address announcer is Paul Friedman, our ops manager is Jasira Vardak. Thanks to the staff and crew at the Studebaker Theater, BJ Lederman composed our theme. Our program is produced by Jennifer Mills, Miles Nornblass, and Lillian King. Special thanks this week to Blythe Robertson, Gary Yek, Janie Hoffman, and Dom Banyas. Peter Gwynn has a dog. Emma Choi is our vibe curator. Technical direction is from Lorna White. Our CFO is Colin Miller. Our production manager is Robert Newhouse. Our senior producer is Ian Chillog, and the executive producer, wait, wait, don't tell me, that's Mike Danforth. Now panel, how will tech bros get their mojo back? Rachel Koster.
9: Who cares?
6: Rob Anderson.
8: They'll finally open up about their feelings on their Substack.
6: And Alonzo Bowden.
7: They're going to keep it in-house by ordering AI women from Amazon.
5: And if any of that happens, panel, we'll ask you about it on Wait, Wait, Don't Tell Me.
6: Thank you, Alzo Slade. Thanks also to Rachel Koster, Alonzo Bowden. Thanks to Rob Anderson. Congrats on a great debut. Thanks to all of you here in the Studebaker Theater and everybody out there listening wherever you are. I'm Peter Sagan. We'll see you next week.

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1: And it's on LAist 89.3. I'm Josie Huang. As we head into the afternoon, the National Weather Service is urging folks to limit outdoor activity. Hearing about kids' sports game being canceled today. An extreme heat warning remains in effect for much of the region through Thursday evening. The prolonged heat poses a high risk of heat illness, so stay cool, stay hydrated. Right now in Pasadena, it's 97 degrees out, a forecast high of 100. Film Week is up next. It's 12 o'clock.
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5: From the Moan Broadcast Center, this is Film Week. Welcome, I'm Larry Mantle, with critics Tim Cockshell and Christy Lemire. Alejandro Iñárritu's satire Digger stars Tom Cruise as the most powerful man in the world and the person who could be responsible for destroying humanity. The psychological thriller Verity stars Anne Hathaway, Dakota Johnson, and Josh Hartnett. And Atonement, the story of a former U.S. Marine burdened by his unit's accidental killing of an Iraqi family. We'll also talk with Richard Linklater about the new Criterion release of his film, Nouvelle Vague. And we're enjoying the theme to Hoosiers released 40 years ago. It's Film Week on LAist 89.3 in the LAist app.
6: Live from NPR News in Washington, I'm Janine Herbst. President Trump continues a series of rallies to support Republican candidates heading into the midterm elections with a rally in Ohio tonight. For member station WYSO, Jerry Kenney has more.
7: The president isn't scheduled to speak until 7 o'clock tonight, but the crowd is already gathering at Vandalia Butler High School. Trump is stumping for the incumbent Republican Senate candidate, John Husted, who's in a tight race with former Ohio Senator Sherrod Brown. Husted was appointed by Governor Mike DeWine to fill Vice President J.D. Vance's Senate seat in 2025. The president is sure to tout his economic accomplishments tonight, but with low approval ratings and many Americans still reeling from high gas prices and other economic struggles, it's unclear if his message will resonate with voters and help carry Husted over the finish line in November. For NPR News, I'm Jerry Kenney in Yellow Springs.
6: There are no details in the investigation in the mid-air attack on board a commercial plane from Dubai to Tel Aviv earlier this week. NPR's Kat Lonsdorf reports the United Arab Emirates, which is leading the probe, has deemed the incident an attempted terrorist attack.
8: Investigators in the UAE announced that the Fly Dubai co-pilot who carried out the attack mid-flight assaulted the captain of the plane using what's called a crash axe, a lightweight emergency tool stored in the cockpit to break through panels or jam doors in the event of a crash. Investigators said the attacker then tried to seize control of the plane's flight mechanisms. The plane had 174 people on board, many of whom are Israeli. Israeli officials had already deemed it an attempted terrorist attack. Emirati investigators have now agreed. Both the pilot and co-pilot are alive and being questioned, and the investigation is ongoing. Israel has said the attacker is from Oman, although that has yet to be confirmed by Emirati, Saudi, or Omani officials. Kat Lonsdorf, NPR News, Tel Aviv.
6: The Food and Drug Administration has closed its investigation into this year's cyclospora outbreak, the largest on record in the U.S. NPR's Matt Bloom has more.
9: In the update, the FDA confirmed its inspectors found the parasite in two places in Mexico. A drainage ditch at an iceberg lettuce farm used as an independent grower for Taylor Farms, and inside a wastewater tank at their processing facility. It remains unclear exactly how the contamination took place, but the agency says the evidence supports a strong link between the lettuce and nearly 13,000 cases. Taylor Farms blamed the contamination on an independent grower it says is no longer a part of its supply chain. The FDA says it'll now continue some response activities to help prevent future outbreaks. Matt Bloom, NPR News.
10: And the FDA says more than 12,000 confirmed U.S. cases were tied to the recalled lettuce. This is NPR News.
11: Live from LAS News, I'm Josie Huang. Two people died yesterday at a strip mall party just half a mile from Cal State Northridge last night. LAPD responded to complaints of a large private party held at an event rental venue on Nordhoff Street at around 11 p.m. After arrival, police said they heard gunshots followed by people running away. The victims, a man and a woman, were pronounced dead at the scene from gunshot wounds. A suspect has not been identified and no arrests have been made. The latest budget for the 2028 Olympics is out, and it's more than $7 billion. The release comes as LA's city controller calls for LA28, the game's organizing committee, to be more transparent. But our Libby Rainey says despite that overarching number, many details are missing.
12: The budget is really laid out in just these big, broad categories of expense lines like venue infrastructure or even nearly $600 million for, quote, other expenses, and it doesn't really get into what that means.
11: LA28 has told the city that they want to keep specific contracts private so they can get more competitive bids down the line. Los Angeles, for its part, has spent around $27 million on the game so far, according to city controller Kenneth Mejia. The Dodgers opened their playoff run against the Atlanta Braves at home in about an hour with extreme heat in the forecast. If you're heading to Dodger Stadium, stay hydrated and take breaks from the sun. It's 98 degrees there right now, expected to hit a high of 100. Time now is 12:06.
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5: 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We begin with the new film from director and co-screenwriter Alejandro Iñárritu. 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
14: Oh, Tom in a transformative performance. Digger Rockwell, billionaire. Oil man whose digging causes a catastrophic disaster, worldwide disaster. This movie is about how he and the power elite that he's connected to try to make sure that someone, anyone other than them, and certainly Digger, are blamed for this horrible catastrophe. That's what this movie is pretty much at its heart. Now, then it becomes, to my mind, Dr. Strangelove. This is a very polarizing film. People love it. People hate it. I love it. I love it because it does, in fact, not only become Dr. Strangelove. And by the way, it's not as funny as Dr. Strangelove. Dr. Strangelove.
5: That's a high bar.
14: Very, very funny. But this is deeper than Dr. Strangelove. Dr. Strangelove is about what it's about. These powerful people put us on the precipice of starting a nuclear war. And go back and forth and all their shenanigans, the generals and the secretary, all this kind of, more or less, all of that kind of stuff is what's going on here. Exactly the same way that Dr. Strangelove is shaped. But Digger has something to say about us, too, about we, the people, wandering around, watching all of this. Digger, Tom Cruise, gives a fantastic speech, a monologue, somewhere toward, I don't know what, the third act of this film?
15: Yeah, it's like 10 minutes long.
14: Like 10 minutes long.
5: But then they give a long speech in Magnolia, too.
14: He has one, Les Grossman over there, and he has a little speech that goes there, too. And he is, to my mind, absolutely magnificent. Peter Sellers plays three or four people, I think, in Dr. Strangelove. Tom's only playing the one guy, relatively speaking. But he gives this performance with these layers in it, because the story has these layers in it, and it becomes deeper and ever more ironic as we go. It's damning, this movie, and frankly, I think that's why a lot of people don't like it, because it's damning of all of us.
5: We're talking about Digger from Alejandro Iñárritu, Tom Cruise starring Christy.
15: I kind of hated it most of the time, and I agree with everything that Iñárritu is saying as far as damning us as a country, as a culture, as a society. I'm on board with it. Yes, climate change is real, and politicians are craven, and the president figure played here by John Goodman is a buffoon in a red tie. I mean, I agree with everything that he's saying, but Iñárritu is not known for his light touch. And the satire is so tough to do now because reality has so far surpassed any kind of extreme horrible things that we can imagine artistically. And so it's tough to pull this off. I found this preachy, overbearing, obnoxious, and everything is just pitched to here to the absolute heights. Tom Cruise, yes, he's covered in prosthetics to play Digger Rockwell, but it is such a hammy performance. It's big, capital A, acting, and it's effortful in a way that is uncomfortable. It's a fantastic cast. Riz Ahmed is the environmental safety guy at Digger's company. And of course, because he's the science guy, nobody believes him and no one wants to listen to him. It's all incredibly obvious in that way. Riz Ahmed's the only one here who is afforded any kind of character arc. He gets to evolve. Whereas Sandra Hüller, one of the great actors of our time, is playing the same note the entire way through. John Goodman, Michael Stuhlbarg is one of the buffoon politicians, you know, trying to prop up Digger and all that. I was dazzled, however, as I say all this, I complain about all this. From a production standpoint, this film is exquisite. Like, the production design is so inspired. Every single new room that they enter, every new building, every new scenario is wondrous. And it's so much so that I want to call out the production designers, Dennis Gassner and Richard L. Johnson. And Emmanuel Lubezki, 3-time Oscar-winning cinematographer, shot this. And so it's beautiful and wondrous and harrowing, or at least it's trying to be harrowing. But it is so overbearing. It is so noisy. It is so just obnoxious, and the score does so much to make that even worse. The score
14: I love the score.
15: The score is like
5: who wrote the score?
14: I got it.
15: Cosmo Sheldrake.
14: Thank you.
15: It is so forced whimsy in the most obnoxious, annoying way. And then there's a sound design choice that Iñárritu has made here where things are heightened in a way that's cartoonish. Like, people repeatedly trip over this shovel, this very symbolic shovel that Digger has dropped on the ground, and it's like doing over and over again. Or there's water dripping into a bucket and it's like dong, dong, dong. Yes, it is saying something about the current state we are in, but it is saying it with zero subtlety.
14: Let me just agree with every single word she just said, particularly about those performances on Tom Cruise going there. All of it true. All of it unequivocally on purpose. Not a single moment of it unconsidered. And I think it either gets you there or it don't. But it got me there, particularly Tommy.
5: Christy reminding us of how a pan of a film can be so entertaining. I love it. We're talking about Digger. And Christy, you were mentioning this incredible cast. I don't think you even got to Jesse Plemons.
15: Jesse Plemons shows up toward the end of the movie and delivers his own 10-minute monologue, which reiterates all the themes of the film we had just seen. It spells everything out for us all over again.
14: There's so much that we can't say about this movie.
15: There's a lot. Yeah, it's true.
14: And I think that what's going to have to happen is that when people see it in its entirety, and then they're going to have to peel back those layers. I think it's true. That 52 might even go down to a 32 or 42 on Rotten Tomatoes. But I think over time, just like with Dr. Strangelove, frankly, when this film is peeled back and looked at against the prism of history, I think it's going to hit the way Dr. Strangelove hits with me right now.
5: Digger is the film. It's rated R in wide release, starring Tom Cruise, directed and co-written by Alejandro Iñárritu, rated R. Heart of the Beast, an action-adventure film starring Brad Pitt and J.K. Simmons. David Ayer is the director. Cameron Alexander wrote it. Christy.
15: Really, the co-star of this film is a brilliant German shepherd by the name of Uber. He plays a dog here named Odin. Brad Pitt is a former special forces officer, and Odin is his longtime pal and companion. You see flashbacks to when they were fighting in, they don't specify the war, it's somewhere in the Middle East, and this is a highly trained combat scouting dog. And so what's happening here is that Brad Pitt's character is retired. He is flying a plane through the Alaskan wilderness, and he crashes, and it's how he and this dog survive. They establish very efficiently, David Ayer here and his screenwriter, Cameron Alexander, they establish really quickly how capable this character is and what that bond is like between man and dog. I mean, they are friends, they are co-workers, they are life companions. And so you feel it both in a working day-to-day perspective, but also in that emotional bond that so many of us have with the dogs that we love so much. And so if you're a dog person, this will totally get to you. But it's also just this very kind of stripped down, old-fashioned story of survival in the wilderness and one bad thing happens after another. But the wrinkle here too is that with the dog is that Odin has PTSD flashbacks just like a human would coming out of combat. And so sometimes the dog has to comfort the man. Sometimes the man has to comfort the dog. Odin, by the way, this is the dog who plays him, Uber, was a rescue dog, was a retired, highly trained rescue dog. So he kind of knew how to hit his marks already. But he's so expressive. He's so beautiful. He's like the Brad Pitt of dogs.
16: Wow.
15: You know? He's a beautiful, majestic creature who really holds a screen. And Brad Pitt, for most of this film, it's just him and the dog. So a lot of it is, you know, him having to just like carry it on his own as far as dialogue or whatever. So it's a really physical and emotional performance. I sobbed. I'll tell you what, it got to me. I'm a dog person, but it's beautifully shot and really well done.
5: This sounds like the kind of thing that would be based on a true story. Is it billed that way or is it just totally an original story? Do you know?
15: I don't think so. I think it's an original script.
17: An original script. David Ayer did End of Watch, one of my favorite.
5: Oh, yeah.
17: He also did Fury with Pitt. David has the sort of macho dynamic that works for me because he insinuates the sort of sensibility into his macho dynamic movies that has the tenderness.
5: And some humor,
17: to it.
5: Too.
17: Yeah. And so he's just sort of able to do that. So we got Pitt and this dog flies his plane way out into the wilderness where he's going to just hang out and do his thing. And we meet this dog. And in the trailer, we see a whole bunch of stuff. Basically, we're watching White Fang. The stuff that happens is going to be those wolves. There's going to be this thing. It's going to fall into the river and the rapids and all. Oh, my God. This is what David Ayer does that's really bright for we dog lovers. I particularly love big dogs, right? First frame of this movie, we see that dog. And then he puts up a legend that says, 1 week earlier. And then everything that happens in the movie happens either in a flashback or in real time in the movie. But the thing that we dog lovers know is that dog is going to make it.
5: We'll be there.
17: Dog's going to make it. And I can watch this movie because I know the dog is going to make it.
5: The film Heart of the Beast, rated PG-13, starring Brad Pitt, David Ayer, the director, and Heart of the Beast, again, in wide release. Verity, a psychological thriller starring Anne Hathaway, Dakota Johnson, and Josh Hartnett. The film is directed by Michael Showalter. Nick Antosca is the screenwriter. Tim, please start us on Verity.
17: Very interesting. I had a very good time at this movie, and so did the audience that I was with. This movie is more or less constructed it's adapted from a Colleen Hoover novel. She writes these sort of psychological thrillers in sexy romance novels, a little bit of YA too, right? So this movie is constructed like one of her books, which of course it is because it is adapted from one of her books. But the writers in this movie, they write books like she writes. So it's
5: meta.
17: A, it's an

0: because at some point Anne Hathaway's character becomes catatonic and she's going to come in and finish her novel series with her sexy husband Josh Hartnett there. And I'm like, really? We're just gonna put them all in this big fancy house out there. I wonder what's going to happen. And all of that happens. And a whole lot more stuff happens. The audience that I was watching this with was giggling all the way through the movie. And frankly, when you read one of these books, you giggle all the way through it. Sexy. You know what I love about Dakota Johnson? Dakota Johnson looks fantastic naked, and she knows it. She's always known it. And she, naked, no problem. I look fantastic. And she... Because of that, she can play those moments in this movie. In those books, there's always some moment where some woman is, you know, the whole thing. She just plays the moment, man, and it's sexy, and it's twisty, and I never read that book. But if that book plays the way this movie plays, it's a pretty good book.
1: Yeah. Verity is the film. What do you think, Christy?
2: Oh, suburban middle-aged moms. This movie's for you.
0: And me, apparently.
2: And Tim Cogshell. This is delicious, twisty trash. This knows what it is. Everyone involved with this knows what they are doing. It is super heightened, but not totally camp. Right, it's crazy, and it pulls a rug out from under you a bunch of times. I just had so much fun with this, and a lot of it has to do with the house where this takes place, where Dakota Johnson's character has come to ghostwrite Verity's latest novel. It is this mid-century sprawling mansion, lots of wood, lots of glass. It's like designed by this Danish architect that's out in the Hudson Valley, actually. And there's got to be a whole bunch of articles out there just describing the house. So if look it up, because it's amazing. The house is the character, as they say, but lots of places to spy on other people and overhear things and, you know, fantasize about what might be going on. This is the kind of movie where if two characters just had a conversation, everything would be cleared up. But then there'd be no movie. So we have to have all these, you know, the rug getting pulled out from under you and the red herrings and the twists and the misunderstood things and the overheard things and all that. The clothes are great. The house is great. It's sexy and fun. Yeah, it gets ludicrous, but that's a feature and not a bug. Yeah.
1: I was going to say, Tim, when you're talking about the audience laughing, it sounded like they were laughing with the film.
0: Absolutely.
1: Not derisively about,
0: It was a guffaw of thank you.
2: Totally. And also you should know that Nick Antosco, who adapted the screenplay, also created the Cape Fear series that just wrapped up recently on HBO Max. So if you watch that and you thought this is a fantastic example of just crazy, heightened, weirdo storytelling, then this is what you're in for here.
1: How did Showalter just hit, because this is difficult to do, as you said, didn't cross into camp, but approach that. I mean, how do you think he mastered that?
2: And I think everyone's taking it totally seriously, is the thing, right?
1: Okay.
2: Wherever it goes.
1: There's no winking.
0: Isn't he the eyes of Tammy Faye?
2: He did, but he also did The Big Sick.
0: Yeah. Yeah,
2: and he's a comedian,
0: funny,
2: ordinarily.
0: But I don't know, if you hang around with Tammy Faye for, you know, however many weeks it took to do that, something about that had to rub off.
1: We're talking about the psychological thriller Verity from director Michael Showalter, Nick Antosca, the screenwriter, starring Anne Hathaway, Dakota Johnson, and Josh Hartnett. It's rated R in wide release. Coming up, we'll hear about the comedic drama The Scout, Atonement, which is a war drama, and Apophaniacs, all coming up on Film Week on LAist 89.3 and the LAist app.
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0: Critics Tim Cogshell and Christy Lemire. Up next is The Scout, a comedic drama starring Mimi Davila. The film is written and directed by Paula Gonzalez Nasser. Tim, what do you think of The Scout?
1: Thoroughly enjoyed this lovely little movie. Paula Gonzalez Nasser was for herself for 6 years a scout. A location scout? Yeah, a location scout, which is what the lead character of this film is. She's a location scout all over New York. She wanders around, going into people's homes and chatting with them, trying to talk to them into letting whatever production she's working with shoot at their homes while she takes pictures. And we work our way through this film, and they're going to be all these little vignettes. And each one of these vignettes, she's going to meet a person. And for whatever reason, these people are going to decide to tell her everything about themselves, like a barber or maybe a hairdresser. I don't know. But they just, the deepest, darkest, not always dark, but moving secrets. And she's just this young woman who wanders about with that camera saying, "Oh, wow. Oh, wow, that must have been difficult for you."
0: It sounds like the old HBO series Taxi Cab Confessions,
1: like
0: where the cabbie's
1: just
0: sitting there, people tell their stories.
1: As a scout, while at the same time, she's working for this eccentric production with these directors and these producers who are just completely ridiculous. You're producing some sort of show that seems like it might be Friends or something like that, and they can't remember which character, which building they're looking at, which house you're looking at. "This, is this Joey? Is this Joey's apartment? I can't see this. It's Joey's apartment." That kind of thing going on from this young woman's point of view. And it's just the slightest touch. The wonderful young actress, Mila Davila is her name, who's playing this character. She's just dazzling. This movie doesn't go anywhere and doesn't do anything. This is a whole movie. And it's not so much about being a scout as it is about being a young woman trying to navigate a city like New York all by yourself with nothing between you and the world except a camera and your personality.
0: This sounds like kind of material, Tim, that could be very slight, but it sounds like it goes beyond that.
1: Oh, absolutely, because this is about a scout. I promise you, I can think of 3 or 4 jobs that I've had in my life where I had to be that young woman to negotiate my life through that work.
0: We're talking about The Scout. Mimi Davila stars in the film, written and directed by Paula Gonzalez Nasser. It's unrated. You can see it at the Alamo Drafthouse downtown L.A. It expands to additional theaters in just a week. Atonement, a war drama starring Hiyam Abbas. The film is written and directed by Reed Van Dyke. Christy, please start us.
2: This is a really lovely film, and it is about forgiveness in various forms. And it's about a Marine who in 2003 in Iraq was part of a team that fired on a couple of cars that were coming through an intersection in the city streets. And this family got caught in the crossfire, and several members of the family were shot to death, even though they were just trying to get from one place to another, 3 generations of family, a baby in the car, and they're just trying to get through, and they get stuck in this firefight. And so Boyd Holbrook's character is this Marine who we see a whole arc with him. In the beginning, he's full of bravado, and he's totally certain of the mission and doesn't really have a whole lot of remorse. But then it cuts to 10 years later, and he's suffering from really severe PTSD, and he has a great deal of guilt about what happened that day. And so through Kenneth Branagh's character, who is a reporter for the New York Times, he connects with the surviving members of this Iraqi family who are now living in Glendale here in Southern California. And it's a really beautiful film about just grief and moving on in different forms and connection and the possibility of forgiveness. Boyd Holbrook is somebody who I think of him recently as, you know, in The Morning Show. He is sort of the bro-y kind of podcaster guy. And here he's got a giant arc, and it's really impressive. He's got to really show a lot of vulnerability as he breaks down and seeks forgiveness from his family. Hiyam Abbas always has a beautiful, lovely, dignified screen presence. She's great. Kenneth Branagh is kind of the glue in between. But I thought this was a really lovely, touching film.
0: Mm. It's been a great week for movies. Tim, what did you think of Atonement?
1: Very much the same. It's all from a Dexter Filkins piece in The New Yorker 2012. I don't know why Kenneth Branagh is playing a character called Michael Reed, because it was Dexter Filkins was the person who did, but whatever. They changed it. If I'm not mistaken, just a couple of days ago, the official end of the Iraq War passed. So this is literally just at the beginning of that war in 2003. I love the way this movie opens. We meet that Iraqi family, Chaim Abbas's family, that extended family, three generations of this family in their home, doing the things that the family is going to do in the home. And we see everything that happens that leads them to getting that caravan of cars to try to make their way to where they're going. That story is told to us. And I think that that's a very, very important thing to happen. I remember this incident, of course, from the news in 2003. Never read that article, but I remember this incident. The other thing that this film is very powerful in doing is allowing us to see how this Marine comes to understand over the course of a decade what happened that day. He's always had this perspective, this point of view, but he wants to talk to this family. He wants them to tell him what happened that day. It's very deep and very moving and it does this extraordinary thing sometimes where it just sort of lingers in these moments and you keep thinking it's gonna cut and he don't cut and you find yourself just sort of sinking into, because that's what's happening to them.
2: Also, the last shot,
1: oh my God,
2: is perfect.
1: Exquisite.
2: Isn't it?
1: Exquisite.
2: Loved it.
1: Yeah.
0: It sounds like, too, that the story really balanced the family's tragedy with the tragedy of the U.S. soldier with PTSD, that one story doesn't necessarily supersede the other. Is that accurate?
2: Right. You see the sense of loss and grief and just that path that they have had to walk in their own ways to get to the point where they can sit down and have a conversation with each other and let the healing begin.
0: Extraordinary. Atonement is the film, written and directed by Reed Van Dyke. The film is in both English and Arabic, again, based on Dexter Filkin's New Yorker article of 2012. You can see it at Landmark's New Art Theater in West Los Angeles. It'll expand to additional select theaters in 1 week. Apophenaiacs is a horror thriller starring Sean Gunn and Aaron Holiday. It's written and directed by Chris Mars Piliero. Tim?
1: Plural version that doesn't really exist of apophenia. Apophenia is the psychological tendency to perceive meaningful patterns or connections in random or unrelated things. That's what apophenia is, right? This movie is about AI, particularly the ability of AI to be used to create deep fakes. That can be used to get people to do things, even though there's nothing there that's actually true. So we have this movie, a young guy who's figured this out, and he decides that he's going to use these deep fakes to just get back at some people that he knows in a random sort of way. And that leads to the opening of this movie, which is absolutely horrifying. It's why this movie is a horror movie, the opening of this film. And then we're going to have three or four little vignettes like that through this movie, all of them absolutely horrifying. And then we're going to find out that they're all connected to these little moments of deep fakes created by this guy. That somebody sees and decides that a thing is true, and that thing leads to the horror that we see in these other vignettes. It's very pointed, and absolutely it is taking the notion of what can be done with AI to task, but it knows that if you do that wrapped in a horror movie, it lands a different way, and it does.
0: Effects good?
1: Oh, yeah. Practical effects is what this is about, which is funny because it's also about AI. But the movie is a practical effects movie.
0: Apophenaiacs, the horror film, can be seen at AMC's Burbank and AMC's Orange Theaters. It's rated R. The documentary The Last First, Winter K2, is about the first winter ascent of K2 that claimed five lives. The film is directed by Amir Barlow. Lev, Christy.
2: This is about a bunch of people who decided that nobody had ever climbed K2 in the winter, so let's go do that. K2 is hard enough to summit in the summertime, but when the winter comes, there's snow, there's winds, and also those really vertical, steep faces become ice. So no one's ever done it before for a reason. It's really hard. But these people who are really serious, seasoned climbers, Icelandic and Nepalese and Pakistani, they have Sherpas who are very experienced. They decide to go and do this. It's 2021 and folks are just kind of coming out of COVID and figuring like, we've all been cooped up. Like, now's the time. It's going to be empty. Let's go do this. And other climbs, things like Everest and Kilimanjaro, have become more accessible to regular climbers, not like professional seasoned climbers. But K2 is really, really hard. And so this is why this is the ultimate thing to do. But when they get there, they discover that this commercial agency has also arrived and brought people who have just paid to go and climb it, who are perhaps not as, they're definitely not as experienced or skilled as the really, really serious climbers. And so there's this great tension the whole way through because you know something horrible is going to happen. And eventually it becomes like the fire festival on the side of a mountain. And the storms come and there's this great competition to do it first. Like different teams want to get there first. And when that happens, people make mistakes and you don't have any room to make mistakes in this situation. Everyone there pretty much brought their own camera team. And that's why there is so much footage, whether they did it for themselves because we're in a social media age or because they wanted to drum up more business. This is totally an indictment of like capitalism of, you know, doing this sort of thing for profit, you know, without thinking about the potential repercussions and the dangerous elements of it. So, yeah, you have interviews with people who are the wives, friends, children of people who went up, and it's very intimate, spectacular aerial footage of all of this. Like, I don't want to go climb K2 anytime soon, but I feel like I saw it. But I would say this is not the celebration of the human spirit that something like Free Solo is.
0: Yeah.
2: This is not that.
0: This sounds like a difficult watch.
2: It is, because you see it coming. You know what's going to happen, and it's just a matter of when and to whom. So, I thought it was pretty great. Amir Bar-Lev has also made a lot of really different documentaries over the years, The Tillman Story, but also My Kid Could Paint That. So he has the benefit here of a lot of footage to choose from. It makes you feel like you are right there.
0: We're talking about the last first Winter K2. The documentary is at Lemley's NoHo Theater in North Hollywood. It's streaming on Apple TV, rated TVMA. Beware Boyona is a horror film directed by Mike P. Nelson, who co-wrote the movie. Tim.
1: Yeah. Mike P. Nelson did Wrong Turn. He did a really great segment of one of those VHS films, those horror anthology films. Mike did that. And Silent Night, Deadly Night. So this is right in his wheelhouse. I love this movie for a couple of reasons. One is that for a good long time, it doesn't know that it's a giant snake movie. We open this movie and we have these characters on a medical mission. These medical missionaries down in Colombia, and it's shot in Colombia. We're on the Amazon. And we have this intense thing going on between these young women, these doctors, and this sort of colonizing entrepreneur who can't stand them for very personal reasons. And frankly, that's a good movie. This guy wants to do away with these and would anyway. But you know what? The giant snake is going to solve all that. The Titanoboa, which is a real thing, prehistoric snake, kind of like the Meg. That shark in the Meg doesn't exist anymore, but you know, in this particular section of Colombia, the Titanoboa is there. 95% of this movie is practical effects, and I really, really like dragging through the mud, blood, prostheses, all that kind of
0: stuff. How do you do that with a giant snake?
1: But not the giant snake.
0: Oh, okay. Everything but. Okay.
1: The Titanoboa is mostly, and not always, it's kind of like the Bruce in Jaws, you know, where they got a big old snake head
0: mechanical,
1: and they'll stick that
0: yeah.
1: And then they cut to the big AI snake. And but we're in this movie that has these stakes that are kind of interesting, and there's sort of a character dynamic change in this movie too, which, you know, usually these movies don't bother with that, building characters with you. They don't bother, but they do that in this movie so that you get a stake in what's going on with these people. But yeah, giant snake. And giant snakes wants these people out of his jungle.
0: We're talking about the movie Beware Boyona. The film is in select theaters. It's rated R. And finally this week, the comedy Rolling Loud, the movie starring Owen Wilson. Tim.
1: Rolling Loud. Rolling Loud's a real thing. It's the biggest hip-hop concert in the world. Rolling Loud. Last one was in 2024 down in Orlando, which is when they shot a big chunk of this movie at that Rolling Loud. So when you see those scenes, drone shots, that's Rolling Loud. And this movie is about a dad, Owen Wilson, who lets his 13-year-old son talk him into taking him to that concert. And then the 13-year-old son just sort of disappears. Most of the time we're with dad trying to find his son. And it's absolutely hysterical. But we learn some stuff. Dad learns some stuff. Eventually he's going to find that kid sooner than you think in this movie. That kid's going to learn some stuff. And Travis Scott and all the hip-hop crew, they're cool people. They try to help dad find his son.
0: Ty Dolla Sign and Henry Winkler in the same film. Rolling Loud, the movie, is rated R, written and directed by Jeremy Gerlich. You can see it in select theaters. Coming up on Film Week, we'll talk with Richard Linklater, director of Nouvelle Vague, also known, of course, for Slacker, Dazed and Confused, the Before Trilogy, Boyhood, so many other movies. Nouvelle Vague is out in a Criterion collection with all kinds of extra features. We'll talk with Richard Linklater when we come back. It's Film Week on LAist 89.3 and the LAist app this week with critics Christy Lemire and Tim Cogshell. We're back in a moment.
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0: It's Film Week on LAist 89.3 and the LAist app. I'm Larry Mantle. Last year was a particularly good one for filmmaker Richard Linklater, with two movies focused on the arts. Blue Moon starred Ethan Hawke in an Oscar-nominated performance as lyricist Lorenz Hart. Nouvelle Vague recreated the 1959 Paris of Jean-Luc Godard's classic Breathless. Zoe Deutsch starred as Jean Seberg, surrounded by a lesser-known cast playing the giants of the French New Wave, including Truffaut, Chabrol, and Rohmer. Now, Nouvelle Vague is out in a Criterion 4K UHD and Blu-ray special edition. With us is director Richard Linklater. Welcome, Richard. So good to have you with us on Film Week.
12: Yeah, well, thanks for having me.
0: Well, Breathless is a consensus inclusion on any list of the most influential movies ever made. What made you want to depict its origin?
12: Yeah, well, there's the film, but there's also the time and place, you know? The Nouvelle Vague of Paris at that time was just so vibrant. They were really changing cinema. That kind of came from their own, you know, these guys had started as film critics, kind of, you know, kind of yearning for a new kind of cinema. Technology had kind of aided that. There were some new lightweight cameras. So it all kind of culminated in, you know, a new kind of movie. This was happening around the world, of course, in the United States also. But they just had this high concentration of great filmmakers, cinephile culture, all that. And, you know, some of those movies got such international acclaim that they really opened up the world to seeing international films, and particularly this group. They were good self-promoters, too. You know, the French kind of invented the cinephile. Like, we have big scenes at the Cahiers du Cinéma office. It's just the entire film is for film freaks. It's about film freaks. So it does center on, you know, Jean-Luc Godard making his very first film. Finally, he's kind of behind the other guys. They've all made films and he hasn't. So he's playing catch up. And, you know, but it's all the anxieties and the kind of exhilaration of making your first film. And in his case, you're seeing the birth of a once ever, you know, cinematic thinker who did things so differently. So it's kind of funny in its execution. What you're watching is so unusual in film history, but it's also kind of funny. You know, this guy kind of forging a film into being in such unusual terms. It's kind of driving everybody crazy. So the film's, it's kind of a lighthearted look at the whole thing. We killed ourselves trying to get it as authentic as possible to the time and place.
0: And I want to get into the authenticity, the whole look of the film. But, you know, speaking to this, the whole milieu, you really, the language, everything, with whom did you consult to get the dialogue to accurately reflect 1959, the kinds of conversations that these emerging artists are having?
12: Well, fortunately for us, this is an extremely well-documented era. They had journals. We had all their records. There were a lot of letters. You know, it was pretty well documented. There's been documentaries made, a lot of memoirs written. You know, it was such a vibrant time. I think everyone had to kind of speak to it over the years. So there was just a lot of material to draw from. But even then, you know, you're still kind of meshing the wonderful cast, you know, I had with their real characters and kind of finding a very believable, you know, situation and lines and, you know, what they might be talking about. Fortunately, we had that record. You know, I know more about this film than any film that I haven't made. I knew how many takes they did for each scene. We knew what they did on a certain day. We had their camera reports. So it was really a deep dive into this movie. And I got to say, I came out more impressed with it than ever. Just what they were able to pull off and with very little money and very little time.
0: We're talking with Richard Linklater, a director and writer. We're speaking about his film of last year, Nouvelle Vague, which is out now in a Criteria release. We'll talk about the special features on this 4K edition. Richard Linklater, known for his film Slacker, Dazed and Confused, the incredible Before trilogy, Boyhood. Back to the look of Nouvelle Vague. You decide to shoot in black and white. You use the historic aspect ratio. What were some of the other things that maybe are not so obvious to the viewer that maybe we pick up on a subliminal level, but were an attention to detail that you took?
12: Well, it's really the, not only is the look and the texture and the feel, and there was a certain look in the air at that time. It just had to do with these new, faster black and white film stocks and all that. But what I was really focused on, in addition to that, was really the cinematic language of that time. You know, they didn't have Steadicams. They couldn't afford cranes and dollies. They shot very economically. They might, you know, just camera in a car. You know, they famously would have a wheelchair with Raoul Cotard, the cameraman, in and Godard pulling it or pushing it. You know, so it was very economical and practical the way the film shot. It's kind of dynamic, probably historical importance is probably found more in the editing. You know, this is the one film, I would say, practically, that the jump cutting thing worked really beautifully. And it's kind of a cliche of the Nouvelle Vague, but it really worked in this film. But, you know, we don't really see that. I told the whole cast and crew, it's like this, it's 1959. We're making a film about the making of a film, which is itself a Nouvelle Vague movie. So it just had to look, feel, taste, smell like a film of that time. But I mean, I'm no stranger to that too. Most filmmakers who've made their own indie films can relate. You know, you don't have a crane, so you have to go up to the third floor and talk someone into letting you film off their balcony, you know, to get an overhead shot of a car driving by, or, you know, you just do what you have to do. So it's a depiction of that. You know, they had a very small crew working very quickly. And the irony of the film is, you know, if you know film history, you know, this ends up being one of the most influential films ever. And yet for everybody on that crew, except maybe one, Godard himself, would have thought, okay, this is just another crazy new wave film that may or may not be seen and something. But I think Godard, his genius in this one was like, imagine he's rubbing the bottle and out of the bottle jumps Gene Seberg and Jean-Paul Belmondo. I mean, they are the genies in the bottle that he unleashed and kind of makes this film so charismatic and kind of cool. The fashion of it and the look and the feel and the ease of it, that, you know, you got to give the actors a lot of credit for that. Belmondo, it's just kind of a portrait of him, and Seberg too. They're just wonderful. And so it was really fun working with Aubrey and Zoe, the two actors playing them, that to see them get, you know, immersed in those characters and kind of bring them to life. Yeah. It was pretty magical just to be, I felt like I was working with the real people, and in a way it was total transportation.
0: Of course, you know? What's so different for them, Richard, is they're working in a film with a director who is extremely well-known, has a fantastic body of work, unlike, you know, with the original Breathless. In the Criterion release is a pre-rehearsal manifesto that you put together for the cast. What's included in that?
12: Well, I had to, alongside saying, oh, this is going to be like, look like a New Wave film from 1959. I have to say, oh, and by the way, we're making this film 180 degrees opposite of how they made their film. Well, first off, we can't just show up on the sidewalk and shoot with no permits. And we have to recreate 1959. So we have a huge art department challenge and a huge actual visual effects challenge. So that goes without saying. And then I said, and we're not going to be improvising and we're not going to be doing that, but you know, it's we're going to rehearse. We have to make this seem very easy. We're going to work really hard. That's just kind of my methodology anyway. So yeah, I was working on all these young French actors. A lot of them, it's their first film. And so I was saying all this, but I thought, oh, I need to put it in writing. And even though they all spoke English and probably understood 75% of what I was saying, 80, whatever, I said, I better put this in writing so it's very clear. And it became a tongue-in-cheek manifesto, but it is in the Criterion box. I guess it does explain something about what we were up against in trying to do this. But yeah, the working methodology of the film there, but I'm just making it very clear to them, we're going to make it seem improvised, but before it can feel that loose, it's going to be really tight.
0: I really hear your joy in making the film, and I love that. We'll continue with Richard Linklater, Nouvelle Vague, released last year on Netflix, and it's available now in a Criteria release, 4K, including a UHD digital, also a Blu-ray release. You can see this impeccable detail with all the extras. We're talking about some of those as well. We'll be back on Film Week with Richard Linklater in just 1 minute.
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0: It's Film Week on LAist 89.3 and the LAist app. I'm Larry Mantle talking with one of my favorite directors, Richard Linklater, who's done so many extraordinary films, including the Before Sunset, Before Sunrise, and Before Midnight films, Boyhood, made over a series of many years. A director who has used improvisation in some of his films to tremendous effect. And we're talking about what is really a film that brought improvisation to the fore in the French New Wave, the 1959 filming of Breathless, released in 1960. Richard Linklater's Nouvelle Vague from last year really gives a portrayal of what it was like with all these artists, musicians, writers coming together at this this seminal time in Paris to do remarkable work. Richard, in the character of Jean Seberg here, played by Zoe Deutsch, you've got the challenge of someone you know, was a formidable personality, but Seberg also, there was a vulnerability about her. We tragically lost her at a young age. What was your direction to Deutsch to bring out the complexity of Seberg?
12: Yeah, well, we both really love Seberg. I mean, she had a really tremendous life. I mean, tragedy visited her for sure, and she was very unfortunate in that regard. But she was so strong and just an amazing woman. And in this movie, we're catching her at a very young, still vulnerable age. She's young, but she's in Paris. She's newly married to a, you know, that will not last. She's kind of been traumatized in her two studio experiences with Otto Preminger, you know, her Joan of Arc movie and Bonjour Tristesse. So that's all she knows. And so she's kind of like, okay, what am I getting into? Here's this director who won't give me a script. He won't show her. An actor wanting to see a script or know about their character, that's not an eccentricity. That's just prep, you know? So she's not out of line being a little nervous about what she's getting into. So there's some humor there, but that's a real, a lot of actors, Godard, unnerved, let's say, his whole career.
0: I was going to say in the film, the actors have both sort of a bemused take, it seems, on Godard, but a great respect for him, even though he really hasn't done anything to this point. He sold them on it, but you know, he hasn't yet delivered the goods. But I love that kind of mix of their response.
12: Well, Belmondo knows him, and they've made a short film together, just a short. And so he kind of trusts him in some way, like, this guy's a weirdo, but I kind of think he's onto something, you know. Maybe he has just enough of an artistic impulse, like, let's go on the ride with this crazy guy. And Seberg, she's just a little more reticent. She doesn't know him as well as he does. And given her background, Belmondo is kind of the glue that holds it all together, because he's so at ease with himself. And I think, you know, history says she didn't have a good time on it and all that. But, you know, we're looking through all these photos and she always has a big smile on her face. She seems like she's actually having a pretty good time. I think she was just underneath it. She was unnerved, which whatever it did, it worked. You know, it worked. And that's kind of a director's job to get effective performances. So Godard did that. And, you know, he would just be spouting off lines that they would say spontaneously and kind of challenging them with things. I don't work that way. You mentioned improvisation.
0: Yeah.
12: I really don't improvise.
0: Really?
12: I rehearse. I never turn on a camera and just hope something interesting happens. I don't have the time or the budget, you know. It's hard to, you can't really tell your story via improvisation, you know. It's, I believe in architecture. What I do believe in is actor's contribution, but in a really thoughtful way, you know. That's why I leave a lot of room for what he didn't do, obviously, on this film is, you know, spend all that time talking to actors, explaining things, you know, answering questions, arriving at a character, you know. So I love all that time. So it's rehearsal and rewriting primarily. And that can feel very loose and improvisational, but it's really not. You know, when I think of improv, it's like an acting class exercise or something, but I don't think it's a way to tell a story. So
0: let's talk about that a little bit, because your film, like the Before trilogy, for example, there is that sort of a naturalistic feel. So are there contributions of the actors in that extended rehearsal process that then—
12: Oh, absolutely.
0: And what does that look like?
12: Yeah, we're rewriting the script together. I mean, I'm kind of the editor. I'm kind of like, oh, a good idea. Or, you know, we build thoughts. I just think, you know, like anything, it can always get better. You know, there's more levels to be achieved. You know, you think about it and work on it. I'm a slow thinker who just likes to kind of grind it out. You know, some people are spontaneously quick and brilliant and, you know, good for them. I kind of think about things and keep churning through it. You know, I'm like a studio band where you're in the studio working on that one song for a month, you know, Steely Dan or something. You know, you try to get it perfect and then you kind of keep going, you know. I'm a believer in that. So actors who don't want to work very hard, they have not a great time with me, because I'm really trying to pull something out of them. And I'm pulling something out of myself, you know. Like, a collaboration is when you arrive at somewhere neither party or group could have gotten to alone. You know, like you build on each other's ideas and vibes, and you're kind of crafting, sculpting something together, which is exhilarating. It's very fun and creative. The Before films are a good example of that. But so I work that way on everything. It just makes sense to me.
0: Yeah, we're talking with Richard Linklater about his film Nouvelle Vague, out in a Criterion release, 4K, digital, available in Blu-ray as well, with all kinds of extra features. So Richard, in this film, what did you feel like this largely unknown, you know, limited experience, French cast, plus, you know, Zoe, of course, who is much better known, you'd worked with her before. What is it you felt like after you got there, you're in rehearsals, that sort of broadened the telling of this story?
12: Oh, gosh, I just felt I was there. I would see my actors, who all have a resemblance to who they're playing. And we would rehearse in English, but then I would return to the French dialogue and I would just sit and watch it. So like I'm watching it and I'm going, oh my God, I'm here. This is working great. But I don't know. You just know it when you feel it. And there was some magic happening, kind of, I felt from the beginning, just with this cast of, you know, this young French cast. With Zoe is the perfect, you know, analogous situation. She's the American, more experienced, more of a name, comes in to this French production of largely unknowns, you know. So the difference was, I guess, yeah, like you said, in relation to the director, I'm not also, you know, not prepping them. We, you know, we all worked as a great team, I felt.
0: Richard Linklater supervised and approved the new 4K digital master, 5.1 surround DTS HD master audio soundtrack. There's the one 4K UHD disc and one Blu-ray disc on this Criterion collection. Audio commentary by Richard, the making of Nouvelle Vague. There are interviews with the leads of the film, as well as with Richard Linklater. And I mentioned the pre-rehearsal manifesto read by Zoe Deutsch. Richard, thank you for joining us. It's really been a pleasure, as I speak for so many of our listeners who are big fans of your work and the breadth of the kinds of work that you do. Thank you for joining us.
12: Oh, thank you. Thank you so much. It's been really nice talking with you.
0: I appreciate it. Richard Linklater, director of Nouvelle Vague, again, available in the new Criteria release. It's also streaming on Netflix. For our Film Week critics, I'm Larry Mantle. Thank you for joining us. Have a great weekend.
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19: 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I'm Jen Largis. Do you talk to your plants? The experts say you should.
14: Sharing your love for them helps them grow. Just like if I told you, Jen, I love your glasses, you're going to perk up and be a little bit more excited, right?
19: Author Barbara Kingsolver writes about the bond between people and the natural world, the land, and the lives that shaped it.
20: That porch is the most used part of our house. That's where we sat when Stephen read a lot of my first drafts. I can look out at the trees and the horizon and pretend that I'm not waiting for his response.
19: All of this, plus we're answering your home improvement questions at 877-864-7460. Coming up next.
21: Live from NPR News in Washington, I'm Janine Herbst. With a month to go to the midterm elections and control of Congress at stake, the economy is high on voters' minds. This as the labor market wobbled a bit last month as employers only added 29,000 jobs, well below forecasts of around 84,000 jobs expected to be created, and sending the unemployment rate slightly higher to 4.2%. For Black people, the unemployment rate is growing up to a full percentage point to 7% month over month, according to the Labor Department's monthly jobs report. White House Economic Advisor Kevin Hassett.
1: It's definitely a cause for concern, and it's something that we're studying very closely.
21: The unemployment rate for all other races tracked by the federal government, Asian, Hispanic, and white, fell during that time. With just weeks to go to the elections, President Trump is now on a campaign rally swing, including in traditional Republican stronghold states. Today, stopping in Ohio. Yesterday, he was in Alabama. And the Republican-controlled Georgia Election Board has asked the Justice Department to investigate and intervene in the state's election system, with voting set to begin October 13th. NPR's Frank Langfitt has more.
2: In the letter earlier this week, Georgia Election Board head James Mills said the state system is easily compromised and urged the Justice Department to pressure the Georgia Secretary of State to oversee installation of a software patch to eliminate security vulnerabilities. He also urged the DOJ to prohibit use of certain voting machines. The Secretary of State's office dismissed the demand. Quote, "People who are serious about election security don't inject chaos in the 11th hour," a spokesperson told Georgia Public Broadcasting. The call for federal intervention comes as polls show Georgia Democratic Senator John Ossoff well ahead of his opponent, Republican Representative Mike Collins. Frank Langfitt, NPR News.
21: Cornell University says an outside counsel will investigate the school's handling of a sex assault allegation against seven students in 2024. New York's Governor Kathy Hochul had been calling for an independent investigation. A county prosecutor reopened its investigation after the woman making the accusations filed a civil lawsuit. NPR's Jacqueline Diaz has more.
22: Trauma has a way of affecting someone's brain, behavior, and memory. There may be gaps and holes in an assault survivor's story to police. That may be due in part to how officers question them. Dave Thompson is a certified forensic interviewer and a consultant who trains investigators in interrogation techniques.
23: Our memories don't work like a video recorder that we can just rewind, hit play, and remember from start to finish what happened.
22: Thompson says investigators handling these cases should be trained in trauma-informed policing so they can use that knowledge to help build trust, which has a big effect on an investigation. Jacqueline Diaz, NPR News.
21: You're listening to NPR News. In Spain, protests are taking place across the country a week after thousands took to the streets to demand urgent action by the government to address a national housing crisis. It all started with the eviction of an 87-year-old woman, but as NPR's Miguel Macias reports, that was just the spark.
24: Much has happened since the protests started a week ago, after 87-year-old Maria del Carmen Abascal was evicted from her rental apartment in Madrid. The government of Prime Minister Pedro Sánchez drafted two emergency housing decrees in a rush, negotiating with its coalition members. While all parties in Spain agree there's a national problem with the price of rental housing, they did not agree on a solution. On Friday, Sánchez's measures were voted down. In Congress, there's been plenty of finger-pointing and speculation that Sánchez might call snap elections for late November as he sees an opportunity to come from behind in the polls thanks to an energized left. On the streets, protesters continue to demand solutions now. Miguel Macias, NPR News, Seville, Spain.
21: Parts of Southern California are under dangerous, long-lasting heat wave, and the National Weather Service has issued heat warnings for several areas. That also has officials warning about the increased risk of fast-moving wildfires. Southern California Edison says thousands of customers are under consideration for power shutoffs to reduce the risk of electrical equipment sparking a fire. I'm Janine Herbst, NPR News in Washington.
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19: 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I'm Jen Largis. How far will you go for your plants? Maybe move them, mist them? What about talk to them? In Los Angeles, home to partner station LAS 89.3, we asked who's chatting with their plants, and here's what you said.
4: I do talk to my plants. I like to think of myself as a plant nurturer.
5: Sometimes. I pet them. I run my hands out to get the dead leaves off. That's all I do.
6: We do, yeah. I do not talk to the plants.
7: I've had a few orchids in the past and I have never spoken to them. Apologies, orchids.
8: Half of them, but I don't talk to them. I have two half-dead succulents. I apologize for not watering them properly, and that's about it.
6: I do not talk to the plants.
4: I sing to them. I think it helps. There's science behind that.
19: Oh, sadly, you guys know I am notoriously terrible with plants, but maybe talking to them is exactly the kind of TLC they've been missing. Plant stylist Hilton Carter shares some very practical advice for keeping them alive, whether you talk to them or not. Hilton, does talking to your plants really work?
9: I believe so. I believe speaking to any living thing helps, right? You speak to your friends and family, you speak to your pets, you know, you have those conversations. I think there are a lot of benefits for both the individual and the plants when it comes to voicing your love, your concerns, all those things. I think it really does help.
19: It makes perfect sense to me. Do you think the benefits of talking to your plants are from sort of an emotional support standpoint, or are they just CO2 from your breath? What's the science there?
9: Well, look, I'm not a scientist. I would just say, based on how I've seen relationships thrive, right? I like to say nurture what nurtures you. And I believe sharing about your love for them helps them grow. Just like if I told you, Jen, I love your glasses, I love the way your hair looks, you're going to perk up and be a little bit more excited, right? That works for plants. There has been a study done years ago where they took two groups of kids and they brought in two plants, two exactly the same types of plants. Let's just say they're peace lilies, right?
19: Okay.
9: Two peace lilies, same size, gave them the same light, gave them the same water. And you had the one group of kids say really terrible things to the plant. Your soil's dirty. Your leaves are ugly. All these bad things to them. They took the other group, the nice group of kids, and they said nice things to the plant. So your water is perfect. Your leaves are beautiful. You smell great. And over time, they kept doing this over and over again. And again, they had the same light. They had the same moisture. Exact same plant. The one that was told it was ugly and wasn't great started to die. And the one that was gave all the wonderful affirmations of goodness started to grow and thrive. And I think that's just what it is in life, right? Mm-hmm. So talking to your plants can be very beneficial, but I think it's also for us. So for me, the first moment I saw it working for me was when I got my first plant and I wasn't doing such a great job caring for it. And I started to have that bond. I created this bond and I thought that that helped. Once I started to talk to it and I gave it a name, I called it Frank. It was a fiddle leaf fig. And that conversation, that back and forth, and I say back and forth because plants do talk to you as well, really benefited me in terms of me understanding that there was an effort, there was a, there was something that I would have to do to help this plant thrive. And it just kept going from there.
19: I think that's so, so true. And I think studies like the one that you mentioned are just a small insight into something that maybe we can't fully understand, but we know is there. You really notice the days that it's perked up and there's good sun, the days that it's droopy and maybe you didn't water it properly. You do develop a relationship with how to care for that plant, and it sort of changes the relationship between this living thing that you've invited into your home.
9: Yeah, totally. I mean, that's the plant talking to you. Obviously, they're not going to speak in words. They're going to speak in actions, change in color.
19: What's the longest you've owned a plant? I'm just curious.
9: That's a great question. Longest I've owned a plant would be Frank, my fiddle leaf fig, and he turns 12.
0: Wow.
9: In terms of 12, he's been with me for 12 years. I don't know how old he was when I first got him. He probably was 3 years old at that point, but I've had him for 12 years.
0: And we're counting plant years as human years. There's no multiplication here.
9: Yes, exactly. Actually, I have no idea.
0: This doesn't work like dog years.
9: No, I don't think okay. so. That's a great question, but no, I don't think so. I mean, you know, like in trees, like you can count how old they are by the rings, right? So I don't know if I would have to cut through my fiddle leaf fig. Frank would not like this. So
0: no.
9: It's like, you know what? Just say I'm 12 and end it there.
0: Oh, such great advice, Hilton. We appreciate you being here and just your energy and talking about this topic. I'm going to go have a conversation with my plant now.
9: Awesome. I'm going to do the same.
0: We're back on the street, and this time you ask the questions.
10: We live in a tight one-bedroom apartment, and we have been living in that apartment for a few years now, and the walls aren't getting any bigger. So how do we make the most out of the living space we do have?
0: Ugh. I think any space can feel small when you're not intentional about the design and the organization. No matter how big or small your place is, the walls can feel like they're sort of closing in on you. Phoebe Cutt is an interior designer from New York City who designs small spaces to feel larger. So Phoebe, what is your number one tip to make a small space feel bigger?
11: Definitely my number one tip is having a mirror. Strategically, I would say you would have it across where your light source is from, like across from a window, because that way the light can bounce off the mirror and then reflect back out, making the space overall feel larger.
0: I love that.
11: You know, you see that if you go to a bar, like usually these like really narrow bars, and you're like, oh, is that a mirror? Mm-hmm. Does it continue on?
0: Yeah, tricks your eye. So when you go into a client's home, what are some things that you're looking for? Where do you think you immediately are saying, oh, I know I could add storage there?
11: I think a lot of people forget about the vertical real estate of a space. You know, right along the walls, everything from high up above to underneath the bed. Those are some crucial areas where you can really sneak items in.
0: Absolutely. So if you have items that you maybe don't use as often and you want to use, let's say, the vertical space in a room, store things up high or, you know, down low, how do you do that without it looking like you've just sort of packed things in?
11: I think, first of all, you can start by ordering or finding boxes that look uniform. Mm-hmm. And that way you can hide everything into these uniform storage boxes.
0: Mm-hmm. And then your eye sort of doesn't concentrate on the amount that's up there. It just sees one uniform style. Is that the idea?
11: Exactly. It's more seamless.
0: I'm wondering if you have any tips for finding storage in a kitchen or a living room.
11: Kitchens normally come with actually a lot of storage in the cabinets, deep in the corners. Mm-hmm. There's actually a lot of space. You know, you can get something that's revolving, those little revolving organizers, and put that in.
0: Any tips for making a bedroom feel bigger?
11: My tips for making a bedroom feel bigger, if you don't have a lot of space on the sides for a nightstand, is definitely have a floating one.
0: Mm. And that's to let your eyes sort of look through to the floor and feel like there's nothing there?
11: Yeah, and a lot of the times, I know people can't, maybe they can just squeeze a queen bed into their bedroom, but there's no space for side tables. But to have that symmetry and you're still having like little nightstands is great. Or you can even use a stack of books as a nightstand if it's really narrow.
0: Are there any small details that can make a room feel bigger?
11: A really small detail is that for curtains that you're hanging, make sure you're bringing it all the way from the top to the bottom of the floor. And even if your window doesn't start right at the top of the ceiling, it just draws your eye upwards and it's just another optical illusion.
0: Are there any other ways you can sort of trick your brain into thinking a space is larger than it seems?
11: Definitely paint color is one way to do it. I think most people suggest, of course, they're like, stick to something that's lighter color and you're going to get an airier space. But a lot of the times, and I've done it for my client as well, we chose a very deep, rich brown in their bedroom. And it does create a more cozy feeling, but it can make the space feel larger in a way.
0: I'm always so interested. We had a friend who painted a very small bathroom as a darker color. And I was shocked. I said, you know, of course, it's going to make it feel very small and closed in, but it didn't. It's amazing how we've sort of been taught to think the opposite. It's not always true.
11: Yeah, it's a little optical illusion.
0: I always think of when I'm looking at a small space, what paint could do to draw your eye either deeper into the room or higher into the ceiling. Do you have any tips for do you ever paint walls different colors to sort of do those tricks with your eye?
11: Absolutely. And a little tip for color drenching a room is that for the ceiling, you actually paint it half a shade lighter, I believe. And that way it just gives a little bit more depth. And then some other things actually that for a small space is having, for example, if you have a sofa, to have little legs on the sofa, because that way it's kind of a bit more airy. Mm. Those little vertical legs creates a nice airy openness.
0: I think that's true of any really heavy furniture. I always think of dressers in that way. As soon as a dresser is just up and you can sort of see the floor underneath it, it doesn't feel quite so monstrous in a room.
11: It's like grounding.
0: What are other ways you can draw your attention through a room?
11: Well, the most important thing for a room, if you want to draw an eye anywhere, is to have a focal point. And that can be a mirror,

0: and there's nowhere sort of for your eye to rest or land. It's nice to have a focal point for you to sort of fixate on for a moment and give you a line of sight.
1: Absolutely. Actually, door frames are kind of natural frames where you look out, and there can be a focal point if you look out of the door.
0: Well, Phoebe, thank you so much for being here. These are great tips and great advice.
1: Thank you so much for having me.
0: This fall, we're coming to your town to hear what you want to know about your home. 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
6: Hi, my name is Joe Volk. I'm calling from Pahrump, Nevada.
5: Hey, Joe, what's your question today?
6: I've got my shower, I have a low water flow at my shower. I haven't used it for several years, and I tried it the other day, and it has a very low flow. I replaced the cartridge, but didn't make any change in the flow of the water at all, so I don't know what to do now.
5: Absolutely. Well, we've got Zach Detmore, a general contractor for the show, and Ross Trithewey, building engineer for the show, both here to help. Nothing's worse than low water pressure, right, Zach?
7: Yeah. I'm wondering, do you have any hard water in the house at all?
6: Yes, we're on a well and out in the desert, and so we have hard water.
7: What do you think, Ross? I got you that little nugget.
8: Yeah, no, that's helpful. If I had to jump to a conclusion to pick a culprit here, I think it's going to be the shower head. If the shower head hasn't been used in many, many years, and water just sat inside that shower head, it could be calcified, you know, basically bound up with sediment, you know, or minerals.
6: Okay.
8: So the first thing I would test is remove the shower head, which is really easy to do. Just unscrew it and run the water and see, do you get good flow?
6: I did that already.
8: You did that already. All right.
5: Step one, check it off.
7: Now proceed to step two. What is step two, Ross?
5: Yeah. Now, Ross, what is step two?
8: So step two is shower head off, mixing. You said shower cartridge is replaced. You did that already. So that would be
5: Can
8: step two.
5: Can you explain what that is, Ross?
8: Yeah. So every modern shower valve has a mixing valve. It's a cartridge inside of the shower head where the hot and cold meet. And when you turn that lever to make it hotter or colder, the cartridge is what's inside there, the component that's mixing hot and cold water together.
5: Hmm.
8: So what happens is...
5: How do you get to that?

0: So you got to remove the escutcheon plate, you know, and get into the actual mixing valve behind that, and you replace the cartridge. And then once you replace that cartridge, if you still have the same problem, the next thing I would test would be go all hot and see, do you see a flow difference? And then go all the way cold and see if you see a flow difference. Because now you're trying to figure out, is the low flow condition, where is it? Where's the culprit? Is it at the, you know, between the mixing valve and the shower head? Is it between the hot side getting to the mixing valve? Is it from the cold side?
1: When you changed the cartridge, did you use those little built-in shutoff valves on the unit, or did you just shut the whole house down?
2: I just shut the whole house down. My wife went in there and held the bucket by the valve, and she said I had a lot of water flow came out of the valve.
0: So if it's not the isolation valves on the left and right of your shower valve that are partially closed, I would just make sure those are fully open. The only other thing that I could think about is the stem between the mixing valve and the shower head.
2: Okay.
3: You're saying it might be clogged or just have buildup?
0: Yeah, if it had water sitting there, especially hard water sitting in there for a long time.
1: Mm. So maybe that orifice that leaves the cartridge and goes into that upward run of half-inch pipe, that could be clogged, you think?
0: That's right. That's right.
2: Okay, yeah. Yeah.
0: It would be odd that piping would be compromised.
1: Yeah, I have to believe it's that sort of area between the top of the cartridge where it enters. There's probably a small orifice there. And if that could be like, you know, get a little wire brush in there to try and loosen that up, that seems like that would take the longest amount of time for water would always be evaporating. So there would of water sort of stuck in that column.
0: Yeah, water's in that column the entire time. Yep.
1: Right. So it seems like that might be, if you could like poke in a wire brush or something to just widen that orifice, that seems like the only plausible thing. But if that doesn't fix it, don't call us back.
2: Okay.
1: A good plumber told me once, rip it out and replace it.
2: That sounds good.
3: All right, Joe, we wish you luck with it.
2: Thanks. I appreciate the help.
3: Call us now to have your home improvement or DIY question answered. 877-864-7460. That's 877-864-7460. Or leave us a voicemail anytime. Hello, you're on the Sold House Radio Hour.
4: Hi, this is Hannah Goldman calling from Cincinnati, Ohio. I have a question about box gutters for you. I have a house that was built in like the 1880s with some box gutters that are attached to the house, and I'm trying to figure out how those that have seen better days might be impacting the house structurally and what I might do about it.
3: Hannah, we've got Zach Detmore, general contractor for the show, here on the line with us to help us out. Zach, what are box gutters?
1: Well, I'm guessing you live in like a Victorian or a relatively architecturally complex house where the gutters are actually integrated into the cornice or the overhang of the roof. Is that correct?
4: Yeah, I live in a neighborhood. I think it's more Italianette style. So it goes sort of straight back.
1: Sure.
4: It's tall and skinny. Yeah.
1: But when you look at the house, it almost doesn't look like it has gutters. They're integrated into the roof.
4: Right. Yes. They are a part of the building itself, which is why I'm worried that if there's been, you know, rotting or things like that, that it could be affecting the house itself.
1: Right. So I think these gutters around here, we call them Yankee gutters. They're sort of different terms as we go around the country.
4: Oh, okay.
1: But it's one of those details on a house, you know, sort of that is purely an aesthetic thing. We're managing water, but we don't want this ugly outboard gutter hanging off the house. So how do they solve it? They integrate it into the roof, which looks beautiful, but it's a maintenance nightmare. And it can get ugly quick because when they fail, basically they were made of wood and then they lined them with copper or galvanized metal of some sort. and then they would tie them into downspouts, and there would be bracketry or corbels underneath. It's beautiful, but super finicky and high maintenance. I just ripped them off the front of my house just a year ago because they rotted out the columns that were supporting the roof. And I put an ugly, just sort of pitched roof, and then put a standard extruded aluminum gutter on the house because I didn't want to deal with it anymore.
3: I liked when you called them outboard gutters. That was my favorite.
1: So
3: perfect visual.
1: The tough thing about this question is really you gotta get the right person because there's a lot of roofers where this sort of covers their work. But they don't detail them properly. They don't certainly use metal. They'll use products that are like peel and stick, torch down, asphalt based products, which isn't bad, but it is tough. So I think the only advice I can really give you is to dive deep into, you know, the historic society, the local groups for home restoration, and try and find that person that. You know, has got a cigarette hanging out of their mouth, drives an old busted pickup truck, and just does it the right way, knows how to do it, because unfortunately, the person who's really good at this in your area doesn't have a fancy website. They don't return phone calls quickly. And I know I sound like I'm generalizing a lot here. There might be, but there are some companies that may do that and do it well, but they might be outrageously expensive. Because it's a tough job, and it has the propensity to have a lot of scope creep. So you sometimes want to find someone who's going to meet you where you're at and make repairs that don't involve disassembling the whole roof system of your house.
3: And this is if she wants to repair them. You're saying you would recommend going that route versus trying to remove and in some way replace them?
1: So to replace them, you fundamentally have to change the pitch of the roof at the bottom, because you need to get up over this overhang. So I basically ripped my roof off and replaced it. So my roof sort of kicks out and is now a different shape.
3: Hannah doesn't want to do that today.
4: I hope not.
1: So I would start with getting some opinions, walk up and down your street, see people, neighbors with similar houses, looks like they're maintained well, ask them if they know a person who specializes in this, because it is a specialty, and it's the type of specialty that if you're good at it, you're going to have enough work off referrals that you don't really need to maintain a large online presence, if that makes sense.
3: And Hannah, it sounds like it's worth doing, that there could be some real structural damage if you don't get this taken care of.
4: Yeah, that's what I'm thinking.
1: Yeah, and even if it's copper and it's beautiful, the soldering inside does need to be maintained. So it could be as simple as just getting someone up there and, you know, fixing the solders and saying, yeah, you're good to go. So it doesn't mean, you know, it's thousands of dollars, but it's the type of thing, you know, you want to make a relationship with someone so they can maintain it and make sure you're protecting your investment, because that's, you know, sort of the hat on your house.
4: Yeah. And I have, you know, the house has seen some things. It's an old house. And so people have done a lot of just resealing and resealing and resealing over the years. So it would probably involve getting rid of and relining the gutters, I think. And at that point it starts, I was looking at like what offers might look like, and it was in the tens of thousands of dollars range, which was 100%. Not what I was expecting. So I'm trying to figure out the best way to get it done right. But yes, maybe not pay for the price of a roof.
1: Yeah. And I think that's why finding the person who you've got a referral on, who specializes in that, because it could be maybe the $10,000 repair, the $15,000 repair isn't the right choice. Maybe the $30,000 one is the right choice, unfortunately. But you want a thought partner in this exercise to make sure you're understanding the full scope of work, because unfortunately, it's not uncommon for me to see people do the full repair and immediately have water issues right away, because it's hard to detail those things properly. And that can lead to doing it twice.
3: Not what Hannah wants to hear at all. Hannah actually hung up on us at this point.
4: Not what I want. I want to do it once and have it done great. Yeah. And then not think about throwing money in my gutters for a long time after that.
1: Yeah. So there's someone who's wonderful, reliable, and will steer you right. It's right. Just the hard part is not hiring them. The hard part is finding them.
3: Hmm.
1: So do some interviews.
4: Okay, I'll go on a scavenger hunt.
1: Yeah, go on a deep dive.
3: Hannah, we wish you luck with it.
1: Take care.
4: Thank you so much.
3: Call us now at 877-864-7460. 877-864-7460. Or you can leave us a voicemail. Hello, you're on This Old House Radio Hour.
5: Hello, this is Beth Jenkins from Santa Clarita, California.
3: Hi, Beth. What's your question today?
5: My question is, I have three marble tiles in my kitchen, and they abut the edge of my kitchen with the outside patio, and they have cracked, and one of them actually about a hand size had popped up with this white material underneath it.
3: Oh, no.
5: Yeah, I'm concerned that water got in somehow or something, and I'm trying to deal with this unusual thing happening.
3: Absolutely. Well, we've got Zach Detmore, general contractor for the show, and Mark McCullough here to help. Zach, what usually causes tiles near an entry door to pop or to loosen?
1: Typically, it's either poor installation or the substrate or the surface it's affixed to moving. Mm-hmm. And I'm curious if the seems like movement might be the issue here. What was this material that you saw when you removed it? Can you describe that a little bit?
5: Yes, it was white. I had two handymen with me at the time that discovered it, and they just both said, "My God, don't touch it." They've never seen anything like it. It actually had pushed a hand size piece of tile up into the air, just levered up on an angle of a few inches. And it was kind of crispy. It was like baking soda that had hardened, but could crumble in their hands, and they were able just to dig it out.
1: So like a crystallized sort of structure that sort of powdery when you work it with your hands. Is that accurate?
5: Yeah, someone described it as that water, when it connects with that, creates this effect that it bubbles up.
1: I think we might get to hear Mark say his favorite word, but I could be wrong.
6: Well, you know what it sounded like to me, Zach, was
1: no.
6: Not really efflorescence, although.
1: Oh, ding, ding, ding, ding, ding. We got it.
6: Thank you, everyone.
1: We try and get at least one of those efflorescence.
6: I'm not going to try to spell it, but anyway, did you say, so that's at an opening?
5: It is against the wall.
6: Okay.
5: And it's against the patio.
6: Okay.
5: Unfortunately, the patio was graded incorrectly, and there's been standing water there off and on over years because yes. The rainwater just stands there.
6: Okay.
5: Which I believe I'm going to have to deal with.
6: Yes. So, number one, that's the first thing you're going to do is find out why you have standing water. I do believe that they are both related.
5: Yeah.
6: The reason I asked if there was an opening right there is because sometimes the flash detail is inadequate and that allows mm-hmm. for the water to infiltrate. But the first thing you're going to want to do is find out why you have, and it may be as simple as grade, which can easily be taken care of, but the other possibility, Zach, we know this doesn't happen a lot, but sometimes material is defective and it comes to fruition when, again, the perfect storm happens, like water infiltration. What Zach mm-hmm. was just describing, that crystallization type of deal, that is what happens with certain materials. They get puffy, flaky, and start to delaminate over time, which is why that tile was probably pushed up. But my first suggestion would definitely be to find the source of the water infiltration, remedy that, then I think you're safe to take a chance at redoing that area of tile.
3: And if it's gone so far as to affect the tiles inside, does that mean there's a concern that there is water infiltrating the wall cavity there, the other pieces that could either be compromised or grow mold, all of those kinds of can of worms?
6: Anyone who tries to repair water that's coming in the house from the inside, all you're doing is a Band-Aid and it'll look good for a few minutes. But as long as that water keeps coming from the outside to the in, you're always going to have a problem. And just like Jen suggested, there's a multiple of problems that can occur. So that's why it's super important to find out what you can do to keep that water from coming back into the house.
1: Yeah, it sounds like we have a suboptimal situation here, but I don't know if maybe it's possible
5: Definitely.
1: To put like a linear drain that runs along that section of wall and then maybe dig a little well with a pump so then you're mechanically moving water. I would say shelve the interior, solve the exterior, and then remedy it, but it's definitely something you need to take action on pretty quickly.
6: Yes.
5: I know. Just so you know, the people who built this home, they were sued and went bankrupt. Ooh.
6: Okay.
5: Because of all their errors.
6: Yeah.
5: Which I didn't know when I bought the house, but this is very helpful. Thank you.
6: Okay. You're welcome.
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3: 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It's This Old House Radio Hour. I'm Jen Largess. Coming up, do it yourself or call a pro. How to know when a project is beyond your skill level and it's time to bring in a contractor. But first, we go to Southwest Virginia, where Barbara Kingsolver lives and writes on a 250-acre farm in the heart of Appalachia. Her books are about people and the natural world, and so is her house. 120 years old and shaped by generations of Appalachian hands, from the man who built it to the neighbors who helped her bring it back.
7: I'm Barbara Kingsolver. I write books for a living, and this is my old house. When you come to my house, first you turn up this narrow lane through the woods, and then you come out of the woods and you see a farmhouse. You see a big old barn that was used as a tobacco barn for many decades. Now it's the barn that houses our sheep and our chickens. And you see our house, which is a two-story farmhouse with a really interesting, unusual rock porch with arched windows on both sides of the steps. There's an antique front door with leaded glass. When you come inside, you walk into a hallway with old wood floors and a staircase leading upstairs with really interesting arts and crafts era balusters and railings and woodwork. You might notice that the woodwork framing the doors is of a very particular vintage. That's because it came from a Sears Roebuck kit that was ordered by Sanford Webb in 1904 when he decided to build his house here. The origin story of the house is that Sanford ran cattle on the land for a couple of years, and he watched where they went in a storm, where they felt the most comfortable and safe. And on that spot, he built the house. In another parlance, you would say the house has feng shui. I would say it has cattle sense. I always feel so safe in this house in a storm. We have had tornadoes pass through and they skip over us. Those cattle knew what they were doing. And so did Sanford when he built the house on this spot. He chose a comforting, safe place. Sanford was a tinkerer, always trying to figure out the most modern way to do things. There's a creek that runs right by our house. It comes from a spring. This water is very cold, always coming outside of the mountain. So he constructed around the dining room this trough that runs around the floor that creek water would run through, and they could set their milk bottles and other things to stay cool into that trough. We lifted it up to one side of the kitchen and enclosed it, but we still use it. The system he worked out still works beautifully. On this farm, we had about 10 old outbuildings, including an old dairy barn, all made of chestnut. The American chestnut went extinct 100 years ago, but they built everything out of them. Barns, chicken houses, outbuildings. So we took apart these buildings and cleaned up that lumber. We have a friend who's a cabinet maker, and he made all of our kitchen out of chestnut. So that's another connection to history and to the land that I love about this house. The house grew little by little, we're told. As the family grew, Sanford Webb and his wife Lizzie raised 11 kids in this house. They needed to replace the wooden front porch. Sanford was working in a place called Ewing, down on the Nolichucky River. Every weekend when he came home, the trunk of his car was full of river rock. He announced to the kids that they were going to build the front porch with this river rock. It is my favorite part of the house. It has a lot of personality. The mortar between the stones is uneven and a little raggedy in places, and there are a lot of little holes that little creatures can nest in. It's really elegant until you look closely, because some of the masonry was done by competent young men and women in their upper teens, and some of it was done by five-year-olds. That porch is the most used part of our house. That's where we sat when Stephen read the very first pages of Demon Copperhead. He's read a lot of my first drafts out there. I can look out at the trees and the horizon and pretend that I'm not waiting for his response. As a writer, I love stories, and I feel like one of the most wonderful things that came with this house was 100 stories. The stories make me feel like I belong to this house, that I've inherited the human legacy. I know for sure 11 people were born in this house, that marriages have happened on the front porch. That sense of belonging to a community, living joys, living sorrows, that connection means everything to me as a storyteller. I really can't imagine living in a house that wasn't full of stories.
3: That was Barbara Kingsolver. Her new novel, Partita, is out October 6th from HarperCollins, wherever books are sold. Do you ever wonder about the stuff in your house, where it actually came from? Marketplace's David Brancaccio did some digging, and what he found is stranger than you'd think.
13: Rome, 390 BC. The Gauls are climbing the Capitoline Hill in the dark. The guards asleep. The dogs are asleep. The geese are not. The sacred geese of Juno start screaming. The Romans wake up, and the city is saved by poultry. That's the first burglar alarm in recorded history. It ran on grain. It never needed a software update. For most of human history, the burglar alarm was an animal, a dog by the fire, a goose in the yard, loud, loyal, occasionally wrong about the mailman. Then 1853, Somerville, Massachusetts. A Unitarian minister named Augustus Russell Pope patents something new. Doors and windows wired to a battery. Open one and the circuit closes, an electromagnet trips, and a bell upstairs rings and keeps ringing even if the burglar slams the door shut behind him. That detail is the genius part. The alarm doesn't just notice the crime, it refuses to forget it. It's brilliant, it's simple, and almost nobody buys it. Because in 1853, electricity isn't a utility, it's a rumor. You might as well sell them a ghost. Enter Edwin Holmes, a businessman. In 1857, he buys Pope's patent for $1,500, about 50 grand today, and then makes the smartest move in the history of home security. He leaves Boston. Why? In his words, and the company swears he really said this, because all the burglars in the country were in New York. So that's where he goes, and to sell his invisible ghost, he builds a miniature house, doors, windows, working alarm, and trips it in front of customers over and over, like a magician doing the same card trick until you believe it. It works. He wires the mansions of Fifth Avenue, he wires Tiffany's, he wires the banks. And once the wealthy see a bell catch a thief, the ghost stops being spooky and starts being a status symbol. By the 1870s, Holmes goes bigger. He runs the wires from hundreds of homes back to one central office where men sit up all night watching a wall of signals. Around the same time, a company called American District Telegraph puts call boxes in homes to summon messenger boys at a run. You know that company today by its initials, ADT. For the next 90 years, that's the alarm, a bell, a wire, a person in an office. Then comes the leap, and it doesn't come from a corporation. It comes from a nurse, an African-American nurse in Queens. 1966, Jamaica, Queens. Mary Van Britten Brown works odd shifts. Her husband, Albert, an electronics technician, works different ones. Serious crime in Queens has jumped nearly a third in 5 years. Police response is slow, and when Marie comes home alone at night, she's afraid of one specific moment, the knock at the door, and no way to know who's on the other side of it. So, she solves that moment. She designs, and Albert wires, camera, monitor, two-way audio, remote unlock panic button. She's describing a video doorbell in 1966 using closed-circuit television, a technology that until then had mostly belonged to the military. They file the patent that year, Marie listed as lead inventor. It's granted in 1969, the New York Times covers it, and then nothing. No manufacturer bites. The system is too expensive to build, the world isn't ready. Marie dies in Queens in 1999 at 76, having never seen her invention in a single store. But patents leave fingerprints. Hers has been cited in 35 others, and those 35 are the skeleton of the industry hanging on your front door right now. Residential CCTV didn't reach ordinary consumers till about 2005. Marie was 40 years earlier. From there, the family tree gets crowded. Bells become sirens, sirens become motion sensors, then cameras, then a doorbell that sends video of a raccoon to your phone at 3 a.m. But strip away the apps, and the job hasn't changed in 2,500 years. Something small stays awake, so you don't have to. And that's the secret history of the burglar alarm. Back to you, Jen.
3: Thanks, David. Curious about what's in your home? Call us at 877-864-7460 and tell us what you want to know. Hiring a contractor means letting a stranger into your home and trusting them with your money, your space, and your sanity. Zach Detmore is a general contractor for the show, and he shares what contractors expect and what homeowners usually miss. Hi, Zach.
1: Hey, Jen. Thanks for having me.
3: So we had a caller leave us this voicemail.
14: I've been wondering, how do you figure out when to get a professional involved, no matter whether it's plumbing, electrical, painting, flooring? That's just something I've been wondering.
3: So many homeowners have this exact question of, I have a home now. I want to take care of it properly. It's overwhelming to most, especially first-time home buyers. How do you know when it's the right time to call in a professional?
1: Yeah, that's a great question. Even as a professional, I still struggle with this because we have the opportunity to self-perform work or hire a trade partner in every single job we do, right? I know how to do crown molding.
3: And you know
1: molding.
3: People you trust.
1: Yeah, yeah. I know how to do crown molding. Does it make sense for me to do it myself? Or does it make sense for me to hire a trim carpenter? And I think that's really the crux of the issue. If you can identify the value of sort of your time and the skills you will gain and the potential use of the tools you will need to buy to make this project a success.
3: How much will you spend at the hardware store?
1: Yeah, yeah.
3: Is it equal to the professional coming in with their tools and doing it at a higher level?
1: Exactly. And sort of what your time is worth. And I think it is an exercise we encourage our clients to do. Make sure you're valuing your time at what you get paid hourly or what your time is worth when you're assessing, you know, if someone's charging you $100 to paint a room, it's not $100 versus zero for you to do it. It's however many hours it's going to take you to do it times your daily rate or your hourly rate plus the materials you need. And then usually those two numbers start looking a little bit closer, but
3: And math wouldn't math that for me on a lot of things.
1: Yeah, but it's also some people are retired, some people are unemployed. Then that's a totally different value proposition than someone who's got a job that's compensating them. It's also, what are you looking for? I think some of us are really looking to be more self-sufficient and gain those skills. And we get fulfillment from seeing a project done, even if it's poorly done by ourselves. Like there's fulfillment in the problem solving.
3: Yes.
1: That is something that restores my spirit. But a lot of people get no joy out of those tasks, and therefore they're going to get a lot less value out of it than I would, or maybe you would, right?
3: I think there's also just a willingness to learn. There are people who don't have that same desire. They just want to know that it's done right, and they don't have to stress about it.
1: That's true. But I will say there are certain things that are risky. So
3: yes,
1: anything plumbing related makes sense to hire a professional.
3: If anything, it goes wrong, it goes really wrong.
1: Yeah, anything structural, there are certain skills that are involved with that. And anything super large, so like all of your floors, all of your roofing. I have these people in my life that are serial DIYers, and some of them are 15 years into a renovation. If that gives them fulfillment, you know, more power to them. But yeah. I know my wife and I really value the restorative way we spend our weekends, you know, walking around. And if we were just like, Friday's coming, can't wait to like sand the Newell post for another Saturday and Sunday, we'd be divorced, you know, 20 years ago.
3: I think that's so true. Thinking of the scope of the work is such an important piece of it. And we'll have a caller call in and say they have one bathroom and they're thinking about renovating it themselves. And you just want to reach through the phone line and say, don't do it, because it is so taxing on your family. That's really a big piece of the puzzle of whether you should call in a professional, get it done quickly, or take it on yourself because you're trying to save money or work on your skills. Maybe that's not the place to do it.
1: Yeah. And I think one thing to notice is any media, we're not shooting the monotonous, like carry the lumber up the stairs, vacuum the floor again, hop into the dumpster. Looks like we threw out one of the plumbing fixtures. No one wants to watch that. So we're not cutting it out because we're trying to be disingenuous. We're trying to cut it out because we want to keep people's attention. You're signing up for 100%, which is, okay, the plumber came in, made a mess. I'm vacuuming that. It's just mess after mess
3: someone
1: after
3: turned
1: mess.
3: Around the board, broke a window. Right. Now we're replacing that too.
1: But I think in a nutshell, figure out what your time is worth and whether it makes sense from a value standpoint. And if it's less to do it yourself or you gain some skills, go for it. If it's got a low bar for failure, like painting versus plumbing, tackle the painting ones first and then try out the video practice where you watch someone else do it and sort of work in contingency. And I think with those three tools, if it passes all those tests, you got everything you need to get after it.
3: Optimism is an important part of the recipe. Is like you have to go in this believing in yourself and knowing that you will figure it out when it goes wrong.
1: Because I love that.
3: That is the key to people who succeed, is people who are not deterred when it goes sideways, because it's DIY. It always does.
1: It's resonating with me, that Rocky quote. It's not about how hard you can hit. It's about how hard you can get hit and keep moving forward. That's how winning's done. I mean, that's basically it, right?
3: That's it.
1: Like, the hits are going to keep on coming as soon as you pick apart an old house, but that's the adventure, and it's immensely gratifying.
3: We're going to make t-shirts now that say that quote with like a hammer. This is like, we'll send it to our DIYers like who are getting ready. All right. If you have a contractor-related issue, you can call our hotline and leave us a message, and we could answer it on our next Contractor Confidential. And now it's time for one last thing. My favorite tool.
15: Hey, Jen, this is Heath Eastman, the electrician for the show, and my favorite tool is my diagonal cutters. They're fairly simple. It looks like a pair of pliers with a pointed tip. They're just cutters. They let me get into a box and clip off the jacket closely on the wire or cut something off cleanly. But the pair I have are actually slightly angled. They're not flat. The advantage to this is I can use a little bit of leverage when I'm pulling out staples. So I can grab a pair of staples with a tip, rock it down on the stud, and pull the staples right out without damaging any wires.
3: 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I'm Jen Largis. 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
9: Kalshi is really the most accurate way to predict the future.
8: We speak with the CEO of Kalshi, as well as their chief contract writer.
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22: Live from NPR News in Washington, I'm Linda Kenyon. There are new details in the investigation of the mid-air attack aboard a commercial plane from Dubai to Tel Aviv earlier this week. NPR's Kat Lonsdorf reports the United Arab Emirates, which is leading the probe, has deemed the incident an attempted terrorist attack.
23: Investigators in the UAE announced that the Fly Dubai co-pilot who carried out the attack mid-flight assaulted the captain of the plane using what's called a crash axe, a lightweight emergency tool stored in the cockpit to break through panels or jam doors in the event of a crash. Investigators said the attacker then tried to seize control of the plane's flight mechanisms. The plane had 174 people on board, many of whom are Israeli. Israeli officials had already deemed it an attempted terrorist attack. Emirati investigators have now agreed. Both the pilot and co-pilot are alive and being questioned, and the investigation is ongoing. Israel has said the attacker is from Oman, although that has yet to be confirmed by Emirati, Saudi, or Omani officials. Kat Lonsdorf, NPR News, Tel Aviv.
22: President Trump continues a series of rallies to support Republican candidates heading into the midterm elections, with a stop in Ohio tonight. Jerry Kenney from member station WYSO has the story.
0: Trump is stumping for the incumbent Republican Senate candidate, John Husted, who's in a tight race with former Ohio Senator Sherrod Brown. Husted was appointed by Governor Mike DeWine to fill Vice President J.D. Vance's Senate seat in 2025. The president is sure to tout his economic accomplishments tonight, but with low approval ratings and many Americans still reeling from high gas prices and other economic struggles, it's unclear if his message will resonate with voters and help carry Husted over the finish line in November. For NPR News, I'm Jerry Kenney in Yellow Springs.
22: The architect of Tennessee's lethal injection protocols is stepping down from his position after the second botched execution this year. Mariana Bacayao reports from member station WPLN in Nashville.
2: Frank Strada helped design the state's new execution process after a 2020 review found that Tennessee had not properly inspected the drugs it uses to put people to death. Strada came to Tennessee from Arizona, where he oversaw three botched executions similar to Wednesday's. Krista Pike did not die after receiving two full doses of pentobarbital. Usually just one dose is considered lethal. Pike's attorneys say she is unconscious and on a ventilator at an area hospital following Wednesday's botched execution. For NPR News, I'm Mariana Bacayao in Nashville.
22: The Coast Guard is searching off the coast of Nantucket, Massachusetts, for a medical transport aircraft with six people on board. The jet went missing early this morning. It was on its way from Bermuda to Boston. Planes, helicopters, and boats have all joined in the search effort. 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Celebrated visual artist Theaster Gates is the new owner of the last remaining manufacturer of fine china in the United States, Picard China. NPR's Chloe Veltman has the story.
4: Located near Chicago, Picard had, up until now, been run by the Picard family ever since its founding in 1893. The porcelain company's customers include the White House, U.S. embassies, and higher-end retailers. But the industry has been in decline for decades. Picard's new owner, Theaster Gates, says he wants to turn things around.
5: That idea that Picard could be a place bringing artisanal manufacturing back to the fore, that's very exciting.
4: Gates is a master ceramicist himself. He's also known for restoring and repurposing defunct buildings and businesses. The artist says he plans to guide Picard's creative strategy and build a team to manage daily operations. Chloe Veltman, NPR News.
22: The Federal Trade Commission has settled with Southern Glazer's Wine and Spirits over claims it discriminated against some businesses. The FTC sued the alcohol distributor in December 2024, alleging it favored larger stores like Walmart when it came to discounts and did not offer those same discounts to smaller retailers. Under the terms of the settlement, Southern Glazer's must compensate smaller retailers if it gives better prices to larger chains, while an independent monitor will oversee the settlement for a period of 6 years. Southern Glazer's denies wrongdoing, but also says it is pleased with the settlement. I'm Linda Kenyon, NPR News in Washington.
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25: Most of us are not very comfortable with uncertainty. And that's a problem, since so many things are uncertain, like the future. Since the beginning of time, we have been trying to predict the future. The ancient Greeks were famous for their oracles. They would also cut open a sheep and read its liver for signs about whether it was a good time to start a war, for instance. For centuries, potato farmers in the Andes have looked skyward to the Pleiades to help determine when to plant their potatoes. 25 years ago, scientists were finally able to explain why this actually worked. Pleiades visibility is related to the climate pattern known as El Niño. Today, there are prediction markets on El Niño, and the markets indicate this year's El Niño may be the most extreme on record. So, are prediction markets an upgrade or maybe a disaster waiting to happen? Will they improve our collective decision-making, or are they just another casino in an economy full of casinos? And aren't prediction markets susceptible to insider trading? The biggest prediction market in the U.S., Kalshi, recently imposed its first ever lifetime ban against an individual trading on their site. This was over bets on whether George Santos, the disgraced New York congressman, would attend President Trump's State of the Union address. Santos had posted on social media that he was going to attend, but in the end, he didn't. On Kalshi, someone made a profit of $17,000 by first betting that Santos would attend and then betting that he wouldn't. Who was that someone? You guessed it, George Santos. So how much credit should Kalshi get for figuring that out and banning Santos? That's just one of the many questions that prediction markets raise, and we will try to explore them all over the next 2 weeks. One thing that is certain is that these markets generate a lot of money. Kalshi and Polymarket, the two big prediction markets at the moment, are together worth over $40 billion. Shane Copeland, who founded Polymarket in his early 20s, was for a time the world's youngest self-made billionaire. One Kalshi founder, Luana Lopez Lara, is the youngest self-made female billionaire. The other founder and current CEO, Tariq Mansour, joined the billionaire list at age 29. But that is not what Mansour wants to talk about.
9: This valuation of the company or my net worth or others, I just don't think that's that important. It's kind of paper money.
25: Okay, so what is important to talk about when it comes to Kalshi and other prediction markets?
9: If you believe in markets and their ability to aggregate information and price something, in the case of prediction markets, they're essentially aggregating information about a question about the future. If you believe in the crowd wisdom and people kind of putting skin in the game on something, it tends to be more accurate than other places.
25: For someone who doesn't know Kalshi, just describe what the firm is.
9: The easiest, most compelling way to describe Kalshi, it's essentially a financial market, but that captures a much broader universe of things. Historically, financial markets have been sort of limited to an elite audience, whether it's the stock market or commodities or interest rates. What we got excited about was broadening that universe to yes, no questions about whether an event is going to happen or not. It's about things that people care about or relate to, they understand, whether it's in politics, the economy, climate, weather, culture, you name it.
25: Mansour was born in Bakersfield, California, to Lebanese parents, but they moved back to Lebanon when he was young, and they divorced when he was six.
9: I grew up outside the system a bit. I mean, I was a math nerd, single mom. My dad is alive, but he was never really present. And then there was a lot of turbulence in Lebanon, a lot. Growing up, there's a mix of two things. There was one, my mom really had high expectations of us. It's like, you should do something big in life, make it count, make it worth it. And then the second thing is, we had a deep level of frustration with just the way that Lebanon worked, like the corruption. This is like a bad country. What drives me is I just want to have some sort of legacy. Like I want to build something that people point to and respect and have sort of validation.
25: You were born in a good generation. One generation earlier would have been okay, but like nerds won the war in a way.
9: It's kind of amazing, honestly. The nerds are cool right now. It wasn't the case when we were growing up. It's like a 10-15 year phenomenon now. But 20 years ago, I don't think that was consensus yet.
25: In 2014, Mansour left Lebanon to attend MIT. He studied math and computer science, and he soon landed internships and jobs with elite firms, Goldman Sachs, Palantir, and Citadel.
9: When I got the idea, you probably know the story, but you know, when I was in 2016 at Goldman, a lot of the trades was like, hey, do we want to go long Trump or hedge against Trump winning the election?
25: But they're very sloppy trades, yeah?
9: It was very sloppy. We said like, short the S&P, that's the Trump trade. Bad trade. They were right about Trump winning, but then they lost money because the S&P actually rallied. So the use case is very clear. I just think it's opening up access for people with significantly broader or more diverse set of interests to have a shot that they don't have in traditional financial market.
25: It wasn't long before Mansour and his MIT classmate, Lopez Lara, started Kalshi. Where does the name come from?
9: Kalshi means everything in Arabic. Back when we first started the company towards the end of 2018, we got into the startup accelerator, Y Combinator, and they needed like a name for the application. We were looking for like a cheap domain name, and I kind of like names with K. I was like, what if we call it Kalshi? And we checked it out. It was cheap, and one of my sister bought it. And then we're like, we'll change it later because it's like a bad name. It's hard to pronounce. But now it's a big brand, so it's harder to change.
25: Many tech startups embrace the Facebook mantra of moving fast and breaking things. That's not Kalshi.
9: What we did is the exact opposite. What Luan and I decided is we're going to abide by a core principle in the company, which is regulatory first. And we spent 4 years getting regulated before we launched a single market. We went to the federal government and said, hey, how do you regulate this? And what does that mean? Two pillars. How do you build a market that has market integrity, where fraud is policed, there's no insider trading, or you police it? Number two is you enable the right set of customer protections.
25: Kalshi opened to the public in 2021. Some of their first contracts were on mainstream current events. For instance, in a given week, how many Americans would get the COVID vaccine? Would the Tokyo Olympics be canceled? The hard part came when Kalshi wanted to offer election contracts. The CFTC, the Commodity Futures Trading Commission, said they couldn't. Kalshi sued, and the case was decided by a federal appeals court in favor of Kalshi in the fall of 2024, just in time for the presidential election. It had taken Kalshi a while to get there.
9: Imagine the first 4 years of my career. I mean, it came at a great personal sacrifice. It really was very tough because regulation is not fun. It's not sexy. It's super boring. It's like exhausting sometimes.
25: Did you come close to quitting a few times?
9: I mean, daily, pretty much. But the thing that I just really wanted to see exist in the world, I just felt like the cost of regret would be too great. Now, there's a little bit of sunk cost fallacy when you're like 2 years deep. You're like, I'll try another few months, and then it keeps going.
25: What were your advisors saying?
9: People always trusted our approach because we were pretty dogmatic, but it's an anti-pattern. The pattern in Silicon Valley is you build and you move fast and you build a product that customers love.
25: Did you have potential funders tell you, like, Tariq, that's a really nice idea, but there are 50 people who are capable of doing something like this, and they're not going to go the slow, legit route?
9: Yeah. I mean, Polymarket was launched at the time. That's why people know about the brand of Poly first. That's not because they started the company first. We started first. They started after us, but they took the idea and they were like, hey, we'll launch it offshore. Why do we wait? That distinction is really a large part for why we're 90% market share today, like why we've grown so much, is because we stayed committed to that approach. And I think regulation has given us a huge edge because people trust it more. And I think we can go mainstream. Institutions are onboarding at a higher rate because it's harder to do it from outside the system. You have to really change a system, which is harder.
25: I do feel like many of us, even in the political realm, or maybe especially in the political realm, but even in the financial realm, a lot of decisions are made with some insight and some information, but an awful lot of guesswork that we then convince ourselves is empirical somehow.
9: Totally.
25: I'm just curious whether you think that Kalshi ultimately or even now serves a bigger purpose of improving decision making.
9: It's not like we're making bad judgment calls based on the information we have. It's just that we have a very limited set of information. That's the key thing. During World War II, an economist, Friedrich Hayek, talked about the knowledge problem. It was this very basic idea, which is that a lot of decisions is centralized. It's centralized authority figures, whether it's governments or heads of households or leaders in companies and so on and so forth. But the information that is relevant to that decision is actually pretty distributed. If you think about this as a tree, a lot of decisions are made at the root of the tree, but the information is lying in the nodes of the tree.
25: Distributed makes it sound to me like distributed among many people. The word I would think of is more like siloed or hidden. Are we talking about the same thing or no?
9: It's all of them. It's actually distributed, it's siloed, it's hidden, it's fragmented even. So sometimes you may have a piece of information that standalone doesn't make much sense, but you have to combine it with someone else's piece of information and all of a sudden it could click. And then it's also dynamic. These nodes in the network or the tree, the information is updating in real time. You could probe it, you could ask the node, you know, yesterday, but today it might have a different answer. At the time, Hayek didn't call them prediction markets, but he's like, well, the best way to solve that problem is probably some version of market prices, because that's what they do. Market prices in traditional financial markets, they sort of aggregate information that could be distributed. This was this idea of this information market, use market prices to disseminate and propagate information.
25: What form did that take for Hayek? Did he try to do something like this?
9: It was very theoretical. In my opinion, the first test of that theory was in the 80s with the University of Iowa. Are you familiar with that experiment?
25: Yes, these are the Iowa electronic markets.
9: Exactly. And they ran a small scale prediction market. A few hundred people doing very limited sums.
25: Real money?
9: Real money, yes, yes. Real money is absolutely key. There needs to be skin in the game. You have to be punished if you lose and you have to be rewarded if you win.
25: The Iowa Electronic Markets, originally called the Iowa Political Stock Market, was focused on elections. The CFTC had allowed it on the condition that it remained an academic experiment and traders were capped at $500 each. So, how did it do when it came to predicting? One study compared its predictions to a large group of national polls and found that the Iowa markets beat the polls 74% of the time. And by now, there were other people starting to think hard about prediction markets.
6: I had this idea of a much wider application of betting markets in the late 1980s.
25: That is Robin Hanson. He is an economics professor at George Mason University.
6: And it's always been in the background as something I was willing and eager to do if there were people to do it with, but there have been long stretches where there hasn't been that much interest.
25: Do you feel you've been sort of wandering in the wilderness and all of a sudden there's a city on the hill and you're invited and everybody cares?
6: Well, there's a path to the city. We're not at the city yet.
25: Okay.
6: But maybe I can see a route that might go up the mountain and we're starting up the route.
25: What does the city look like?
6: The hope is that we could use betting markets as a general information institution all across society. The main reason for that

0: just seems like there's this huge opening to do much better.
1: So many basic questions I have for you based on just that good statement. First of all, why do they do better?
0: I'm an economics professor, so we have a lot of things we think we understand about this, but then most people aren't that inclined to believe economics professors about such things. So I'm mostly going to rely on the data and just say, look, the data says it does work better, but if you want reasons, I can give them to you.
1: Yes, please.
0: Let's start with the comparison of you, a reporter, interviewing me, a non-reporter, about something. I don't necessarily have the incentive to tell you the truth or to work hard to tell you the truth. I have an incentive to be engaging, entertaining, dramatic, you know, tell you what you want to hear.
1: Maybe embellish your own stature. Not you, but others might.
0: Right. So a prediction market, in contrast, just gives you a very clear, sharp incentive to get it right. But secondly, if you ask me about something I don't actually know that much about, I'll still give you answers because I want to talk to you, the reporter, and get in your piece. Whereas the speculative markets give you an incentive to just shut up and don't speak about things you don't know very much about. You're enticed to go look at all the markets and ask, which of these markets do you know more about, and only speak up about those. There's this old saying in poker, when you sit down to a poker table, look around and find the fool. That's who you'll be making your money off of. If you don't see the fool, it's you, walk away. In most markets, you'd be the fool. So you should not trade most markets. You should just leave them alone. That incentive to select is a second powerful thing. In addition to having an incentive, you just only have the feedback from people who think they're world-class about something. Number three is that if you ask me a question, I would just give you the direct answer of what I think on the subject. But with the markets, there's always an existing set of market prices on all these different topics. You're invited to not have a direct opinion on these topics, but go look for biases, look for patterns, look for errors in these prices. And if you can find any pattern that looks like it's a mistake, you are paid to fix that.
1: Robin Hanson sees the true potential of prediction markets in their ability to inform decisions at scale.
0: When most people get into this topic, the thing they think they want the markets to be about are the usual topics in the media and public conversations. And that's what I thought initially too. And then after a while, I learned decision theory as a grad student and realized that according to our standard decision theory, information is valuable because it advises decisions. There's a world of people making decisions out there, and that's an enormous potential demand for information. That's where I have since put my hopes.
1: Hanson laid out this vision in a 1999 paper. He proposed a new form of governance for organizations and the broader political system using a form of prediction markets he calls decision markets.
0: So this is my grand vision, advice all around for what to do. For example, a firm could have a market on the stock price of the firm conditional on the CEO leaving or the CEO staying by the end of the quarter, which would be advice about whether the CEO should leave or stay. Those prices would say which scenario is worth more to the company. You could also do other major decisions of a firm, restructuring, mergers, acquisitions, introduction of new products. Nonprofits could do this, political parties, governments, in your even personal life. A student deciding which college to go to or what major could have a market in the consequences for their life. You could have a market in, if you dated someone, how long would that relationship last?
1: In a case like dating, where is the information coming from, though? Who's betting in that, and how do they know what they're talking about?
0: The wonderful thing about these markets is you don't have to decide who knows best. You just have to make sure that whoever might know is invited to participate. There's a lot of people around you who have seen you date for a bit, and they have some opinions.
1: Friends, family, maybe friends of the person you're dating and so on. Yeah.
0: Or people you've dated before. Well, have good advice there.
1: Right. Okay. But if you're talking about a group of people with perhaps warped incentives, I would think the people you formerly dated, maybe your own family, etc. On what dimensions would those predictions be valuable?
0: Well, those people do have information. And the question is, can we elicit their information without it being distorted by their other interests involved? And the answer is actually yes. All information institutions, including journalism, have this problem that people who have access to grind might try to distort your output. If you interview someone who wants the world to think a certain way about a topic, they may

0: distorted testimony, right? But betting markets are remarkably resistant to that sort of influence. That's one of their strengths. In fact, on average, when you add traders to a market who are trying to manipulate it, who are trying to distort the price, if other people expect those traders to show up there, overall, the price gets more accurate. That's a remarkable fact about these.
1: When I've heard you speak in the past about the value of, let's say, an internal prediction market in a firm, this was, I don't know, 10, 15, 20 years ago, I thought, oh my goodness, A, great idea. B, there's no way this idea will not take over the world. Eli Lilly ran an internal prediction market in the early 2000s that correctly identified drug compounds that would survive phase three. There was a Google project called Google Profit, P-R-O-P-H-I-T. And, you know, from what I could see, they were both successful, but they didn't last. And indeed, firms around the world didn't rush to create internal prediction markets. Can you explain why?
0: That city on the hill we were talking about, that's past the jungle or the forest on the hill where we try to get past corporate politics. If we think about the example of a deadline, deadlines have been one of the earliest applications in corporations because they're just really simple. You have a date when you're supposed to deliver something, and the question is, do you? And obviously, we often fail to make deadlines, so this is a live, realistic question. Will we make this deadline? Now, these markets we've created on deadlines, they have consistently been accurate. However, people who run projects don't want the markets. If you run a project, you want to know if you'll make the deadline, but you more want to have a good excuse if you fail. And everyone's favorite excuse if they fail is the following. We were going along just fine. Everybody thought we were going to make it. And then at the last minute, something weird came out of left field, knocked the project flat, and that's why we didn't make the deadline.
1: I also wonder something I believe you've written about before about the use of management consultants, that they can kind of be an easy, guilt-free, and association-free substitute for what would be a good prediction market?
0: Well, I mean, management consultants have many functions and many different kinds of clients, but one more common function that's not as widely acknowledged, you'll understand why, is that managers at a firm often have a thing they want to do, but by themselves, they just don't have enough status or authority in the organization to make it happen. So they get an outside consultant to add to their status, to basically agree with them. Often a function of consultants is just to add weight to what the organization already wanted to do. At a particular firm I knew, they actually introduced a prediction market about what the consultant would advise, and it turned out they could just nail it. It wasn't a surprise what the consultants were going to advise, and for a $1,000 market, they could give you the same advice as the $1 million consultants, but the market didn't have the same gravitas.
1: Tariq Mansour, the CEO of Kalshi, calls Robin Hanson's work on prediction markets foundational, but he especially likes to cite the work of Philip Tetlock, a University of Pennsylvania psychologist who you may have heard on this show in the past talking about the folly of prediction. Tetlock argued in his book Super Forecasting that when it comes to predicting the future, even an expert can be beat by a thoughtful amateur. Here's Mansour again.
2: He bit a bunch of experts on a specific domain, on a specific topic like geopolitics, against a bunch of non-experts, kind of random people where the condition was sort of intellectually curious, read the news, they're sort of interested in different things. He had them predict a bunch of events. Then he measured how different the two groups performed against each other. The surprising outcome, which will not be surprising when I say it here, is that the second group outperformed.
1: So in your view, how do you read that research? Why did the experts underperform?
2: There's a variety of theories, but like people that have domain expertise in something, over time, they become a little too dogmatic about that thing. Whereas the people that like can take a step back and look at it more dispassionately tend to self-calibrate better. And, you know, they have less bias. This is the key thing. It kind of means that domain expertise is not one of the most important things for being a good predictor of the future.
1: That's a fairly heretical thing to say in some circles.
2: Imagine saying that to politicians or researchers, financial firms, analysts. This notion that actually, if you want to get the right answer, you should get a very diverse set of participants who pride themselves in self-calibration, thinking critically about the world, reading beyond the headlines, having this idea of being able to have a clean filter on everything they read. That's more important than actually the expertise in a specific domain. That's foundational to what we do.
1: Coming up after the break, how does a Kalshi contract get written? I'm Stephen Dubner. This is Freakonomics Radio. We will be right back.
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1: Now I would like you to meet Nicole Kagan.
13: We have the most robust data set that has ever existed on transaction level data in the U.S. on a federally regulated exchange.
1: What Kagan is talking about is at least the most robust publicly available set of transaction level data. And how does she know this?
13: And I'm the head of research at Kalshi. And I also write the contracts and self-certify them with the CFTC.
1: She joined Kalshi in April of 2025.
13: At the time that I joined, the exchange was transacting, I think, about $300 million of volume a month. We're now doing about $14 billion of volume a month.
1: 5 years ago, the job that Kagan does today did not exist. So how did she get here?
13: After I graduated from college, I worked for a hedge fund for a year. I went to graduate school at Oxford. Every person that I went to college with wanted to be a professor of economics, so I wanted to be a professor of economics.
1: Are you serious? What were they thinking?
13: I have no idea. But I decided after doing all of the PhD coursework and none of the dissertation that is actually probably the more interesting piece of doing a PhD that I wasn't so interested, because I think that there's a lot of real-world data that you don't have access to when you're an academic that you can actually just play around with when you're in industry.
1: How do you see what you're doing now filling that gap?
13: It's massively useful because we're making the data available to researchers for the first time.
1: Drill down though, what kinds of data?
13: So we have data on, for example, how people are trading, how users trade through time and move through different markets, how they enter the platform, where they exit the platform. We have micro data on individuals because we have KYC.
1: KYC stands for Know Your Customer. That's an anti-fraud safeguard used by banks and other financial firms.
13: So we have data on where people are based. For example, where their state of registration is. In the lead up to the next presidential election, it'll be really interesting to see if we're seeing different trading activity in swing states on swing state related markets.
1: Your main function is to write a contract, correct?
13: Exactly right. We create contracts that are robust, legally robust, and then we offer a platform for the exchange of the capital on either side.
1: It would be incredibly useful to hear how a contract gets written from idea to getting live on the Kalshi market?
13: The first stage is having the idea. We then think about what the economic justification for listing a market on that idea is. Let's take a really simple contract on economic statistics. For instance, what will the Federal Reserve set interest rates at next month? That's a pretty important thing. At that point, we consider whether we already have a contract certification for it or whether we need to write a new contract. We have many submissions that we've already filed, in fact, thousands, with the CFTC that allow us to list certain markets. They're written pretty generically. They allow us to switch out certain words and then list those markets. If we don't have that contract, we'll create a new contract. The new contract will take the form of something like, will econstat be value in time period? Well, we have these three variables that we're setting.
1: Do you ever have good ideas for a contract but decide not to go forward because you think it'll get hung up for 6 months or something getting CFTC approval?
13: No, generally speaking, when we're talking about the self-certification process, we get these submitted to the CFTC in the morning. The CFTC holds them until the afternoon, and then we're allowed to list them unless they've intervened to tell us that we can't.
1: What are some markets or contracts that you don't allow and why?
13: Under the Commodities Exchange Act section, I think 4011, there are six categories that are subject to restriction. These are markets that we do not offer. These are markets on terrorism, assassination, war, gaming, any activity that's unlawful under state or federal law, and anything that is contrary to the public interest as defined by and interpreted by the CFTC.
1: If 4011 did not exist, would you offer all those contracts?
13: No, I don't think we would.
1: Because why not?
13: We think a lot about the incentives surrounding the markets that we're creating. So we would never, for example, want to induce an actor to adversely impact some outcome or some other person or to cause harm because we have a market that is live. That's something actually we take very seriously. We have specific rulebook provisions that carve out what we do in cases of death. We might have markets on what somebody might say in a speech or whether somebody might attend an event or what somebody might say at that event. There are certain cases in which we might want to invoke rules around what we want to do if that person is subject to violence or death that prevent people from cashing out at a dollar or zero.
1: And in that case, you just refund all money?
13: As an exchange, it's difficult for us to void transactions. What we'll do is we might resolve to say the last fair price or refund if it's a possibility for us. The last time we were actually asked to delist a market could have been the elections. When we were going back and forth in the regulatory process, this was prior to the 2024 authorization to list them.
1: This is when you were asking forgiveness rather than permission phase.
13: We were very much still asking permission, but I think the permission was a little bit piecemeal. That was a time that we did actively delist markets. Usually it is not the CFTC that will ask us to delist a market. It'll be us internally finding a market that we might not want to list after the assassination of Charlie Kirk. Any market related to Charlie Kirk had to be altered or taken down or settled. There are times where we might intervene to delist markets where there are events that have happened that would compromise the integrity of those markets. Writing the rules is one of the most interesting jobs at Kalshi, and I don't just say that because that's my job. But there are a number of things that you need to think about. You need to think about what is the underlying that you want to refer to? What is the actual topic that you're going to resolve this on the basis of? For something like the federal funds rate or for something like inflation, for example, what is the actual number that you're going to resolve that market off of? Then you have to think of who is going to provide you with that number. The gold tier there is going to be the original statistical agency that produces that number, ideally a government or federal agency that produces that number.
1: That's, I assume, changed a good bit during the second Trump administration. Yes, there's just been different reporting from government agencies.
13: It depends on the market. By and large, our contracts haven't changed because they tend to have many source agencies listed. Then we have to think about what the variables are and how we define them. Let's say we're talking about the Fed funds rate or we're talking about inflation. We need to make it generic enough that we're able to use that variable to include either of those things. So we might say something like, it's an economic statistic as specified by the exchange. It can be as broad as that. And then we'll get to the actual payout criterion. The payout criterion defines when we would resolve a market to yes, when we would resolve a market to no, and when we might resolve a market to neither yes nor no. In these cases, we'll write something that says if the print is value or if econ statistic is value, then the market will resolve to yes. That's a crude simplification of the way that we might write the first line of these payout criterion. But then after that, we have to think about edge cases that might happen. What happens if you're talking about the Fed funds rate and the meeting is canceled or it's delayed past a certain time period or something happens that interrupts or disrupts that meeting? Or what happens if, in fact, there are three numbers that are produced instead of one or two? This actually became really relevant last year because when the government shut down, there was no publication of inflation for the month of October. And that is effectively unheard of in the macro space. This sent hedge funds into a bit of a frenzy at the time. But we had a contract on what will the rate be in October, and there was no rate in October because it was never published.
1: What happened in that case?
13: We had our own formula that interpolated from past months what the figure would be. We made that clear. That was a clear part of the full rules, and then we added a green box to the page to clarify to users how we were going to be resolving those markets.
1: I'm guessing some users disputed that reckoning.
13: I'm sure that there were people that were more or less happy with that conceptually, but we do need to weigh what we do in these kinds of extreme situations because we can't just throw up our hands and say, well, we don't know what the rate is. We need to create clear paths to resolution in every edge case that we can imagine exists. This is true of this economic contract that we're discussing, but it's also true of things like elections where you might have questions about what happens if it's challenged, what happens if it's overturned, what happens if there's a coup, what happens if they're never inaugurated, what happens if something happens to them, what happens if they change their name? Is it still the same person that we're talking about? What happens if both candidates have the same name? That's pretty confusing.
1: How long does that process take for you and your team to create a contract that is able to include all those variables and potential edge cases? It sounds like it might take a year to write one contract, but plainly that's not the way you want your business to run.
13: No, and in fact, it's not the way the business runs. It depends on the complexity of the contract. If it's an area that we understand well, it could probably take as little as a few hours to a day because we're pretty used to it.
1: What's the most complicated or longest contract you've published?
13: We have markets on what people will say in a given speech. We recently rewrote the rules for those.
1: Because why?
13: There were lots of questions that came up about different grammatical features that might come up. What if there's an apostrophe in what they say? What if they misspeak? What if they pronounce a word incorrectly? Is that still the same word? Is that a different word? What happens if it's in a proper noun? What happens if it's in a live stream and then the live stream goes dark and then it's uploaded somewhere else later? It took us over a month to write this new set of rules for our mentions markets. They're 7 or 8 pages long. They are unbelievably detailed. There was an article that came out, I think Bloomberg published it. They were trying to get at why we wrote rules that were so detailed. The conclusion that they came to was it's for automated processing and it must be AI. It's actually got nothing to do with that at all. We wrote them for user clarity and didn't even consider the fact that if it's clear to a person, it's probably clear to a computer too.
1: Do you at least run your contracts through an AI?
13: As a stage of the process, we will usually run them through some kind of LLM to see if there's anything that we've missed explicitly or anything that is a logical contradiction that we haven't caught. But it's not the primary thing that we rely on when we're writing these contracts.
1: Let me ask you about one more edge study. Let's say, who will perform during a Super Bowl halftime show, especially if it's maybe Cardi B, who's not the headline performer, but maybe a performer, maybe not.
13: I knew you were going to ask this question. The rules for this contract were not particularly unclear. These contracts basically said, if the person is dancing and singing, then they're performing. What you saw in the video in the probably 7-second clip in which she appeared is that she's definitely dancing, but you absolutely cannot tell whether or not she's singing.
1: And she wasn't mic'd.
13: Exactly. But it kind of looks like her lips are moving. From our team's perspective, we said, well, okay, she's clearly dancing. We can't tell if she's singing. We don't feel comfortable resolving this to yes or no, because we can't tell. We're epistemically a little bit uncertain about this. What we're just going to say is we're going to resolve this to a last fair price. We do have the power to do that in cases where it is genuinely unclear whether or not an event met the resolution criteria that we had set.
1: What does that mean to resolve it to the last fair price?
13: Usually our contracts are binary. The way that the prediction market works is that there's a question that's asked, and at the end, if the event happened, you get paid out $1, and if it didn't happen, $0. Every position is what we would call fully collateralized, which means that if there's somebody that puts up 30 cents on one side, in order for that actual exchange transaction to go through, there needs to be somebody who puts up 70 cents on the other side to make a dollar. Sometimes there are cases where we need to settle to a value that isn't 0 or 1. And this is what we might invoke to be like a last fair price, or it could be at times 50-50. A good example of 50-50 is if multiple people win an award. We might say that because no singular person won outright, but 2 people won, they'll each resolve to 50 cents.
1: Will you write the Super Bowl performance contract differently next year?
13: We've actually already amended that contract. Basically, we wrote a longer contract that was a little bit clearer about what we would define as a performance and not.
1: Okay. So under the new contract, would Cardi B have performed or not performed?
13: The answer is no. You now have to be singing, including audible lead or backing vocals.
1: I feel like there is a fundamental difference between people who believe in prediction markets and then a lot of the rest of the world who see primarily a betting market and don't see it as a useful tool for actually surfacing good information or for judging the value of information. So I'm asking you, I mean, this is as softball as it gets. I'm asking you to give the best evidence or argument you can for why what you're doing is actually valuable in a pro-social way.
13: There was research that came out of the Federal Reserve a few months ago with some researchers there looked at our macroeconomics forecasts, and they compared them to consensus estimates. Consensus estimates, the gold standard in financial markets. And they basically found that Kalshi markets actually outperformed consensus in their predictive ability, which is a finding that Kalshi research had had 3 months prior. But of course, we're not researchers at the Fed, so we don't have the level of credibility that is assigned to them. It's not just valuable to know how people are thinking and get a temperature check in a market-based estimate kind of way. There's power to that, of course. When you're giving people skin in the game and you're asking them to put their money where their mouth is, they're more likely to represent to you what they think is going to happen in the future in an accurate way, because their incentive, of course, is to make money. And I think that we see that across all markets. To the extent that you think that market-based pricing is good, it also applies to pricing of the future. The difference with prediction markets is that you're able to get direct exposure to an event that's going to happen. If you're talking about polling as a comparison and you ask who's going to win the next election, there are certain biases that might affect how people respond to that question. Potentially, they don't want their neighbors to know that they're going to be voting for the less savory candidate. Maybe it is the case that if you're an expert forecaster, you don't want to step out of line with the consensus estimate for the next inflation print. But if you're taking market-based estimates that people are putting money behind, those kinds of biases just don't apply because the incentive construction is so different. It's not even just the pure play probability that is useful of the thing that's going to happen in the future, but there are a number of derivatives of that that are also useful. In the paper that was put out by the researchers at the Fed, they basically said, well, not just do we have an understanding of what's going to happen with inflation or interest rates next month, but what's also interesting is we can understand the distribution of opinions for the first time. We can see whether they're tightly compressed around one outcome or whether they're more dispersed. And that, of course, carries its own layer of information.
1: Earlier this year, Kalshi put out a research paper on New York's mayoral race, which Zoran Mamdani won after starting out as a very long shot. The paper is called Slowly, Then All at Once.
13: We actually looked at Mamdani's rise to power and we mapped it. We then did a component analysis to try and figure out what were the events that moved the market. What that gives you is access to a credibility layer on all of the media that you're consuming. It can tell you, what is it that people care about and are paying attention to? Are there certain news outlets that they might price in as more valuable than others? Is it the case that they're responding to polling in a certain way? The prediction markets, they're reflecting information that polling can't pick up on, like momentum, and they're doing it in a continuously updating way that is distributionally rich and that is not able to be offered by any parallel mechanism.
1: Even if prediction markets are more reliable than political polling, and they have been for a long time, they still aren't close to foolproof. Both Kalshi and its big rival Polymarket had Francesca Hong at 95% to win Wisconsin's Democratic primary for governor. She lost. A week later, the markets gave Angie Nixon only a single-digit probability of winning her Florida Democratic primary for Senate, and she won easily. Here's what Kalshi CEO Tarek Mansour posted on X. Before the prediction markets got it wrong headlines roll in, a 5% probability doesn't mean it won't happen. It means it should happen 1 in 20 times. If 5% candidates never won, the markets would be broken. Markets on elections are always going to make a lot of noise, but there are other important markets that are much quieter. Here's Mansour again.
2: One of the things that we're rolling out is like markets on FDA approvals. Figuring out where to place capital on different drugs is one of the main drivers of drug discovery over time. That's incredibly important. Like if something has a 5% chance of succeeding, that's being marketed as 70% chance of succeeding, you want the prediction market there. If you have a significantly more accurate gauge on what's going to go through and what's not, it's going to enable significantly better allocation of capital across the board.
1: And here's Nicole Kagan again.
13: One thing that we're looking into now is listing more granular biotech, biopharma markets. One thing that we are wrestling with on our end is if you're Pfizer and you've got some clinical trials in motion, you as Pfizer are prohibited from trading on the Kalshi market because you have MNPI on how that trial is running.
1: MNPI stands for Material Non-Public Information.
13: You as an institution shouldn't be able to take a position on that market, at the very least not directly. So we need to think about also what the incentive is for other companies in the space to potentially want to hedge out risk for approvals for, say, their competitors' new drug.
1: FDA approvals, corporate decision-making, election forecasting. Even if you are a prediction market skeptic, you can probably see some value there, and you can see why Kalshi likes to talk it up. But here is an uncomfortable fact. Roughly 90% of Kalshi's trading volume is in one category we've barely mentioned yet. Can you guess which one? I'll give you a hint. It's the kind of trading that is making DraftKings and FanDuel nervous. That's coming up after the break. This is Freakonomics Radio, and I'm Stephen Dubner.
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1: Pretty much every single human, you, me, anyone else you can think of, is making predictions all the time about everything. It's just that we're not very systematic or accurate, and we are rarely held to account if our predictions turn out to be wrong. The whole point of a prediction market, meanwhile, is this.
2: The whole point is you get rewarded for truth seeking. You get rewarded for being right and you get punished for being wrong. There's no better reward than making money and no better punishment than losing money.
1: That again is Tariq Mansour, CEO of the prediction market Kalshi.
2: We'll succeed when trust in those prediction markets becomes mainstream. I think it's starting. One of the statistics that I like the most is 70 to 80% of our active users don't trade. They're just logging in next to X, or they read a few newspapers in the morning. It helps them calibrate or fact check.
1: I understand you don't want to talk about how much Kalshi and you are worth, but this plainly is a lucrative enterprise. Can you explain how Kalshi makes money?
2: So we are a neutral platform. We're like the New York Stock Exchange or NASDAQ. People are trading against each other, and I take 1% on average. That is independent, agnostic on who's going to win or lose. That fee is the fee that I get for running the business and offering the regulated infrastructure and all the things that come with trading on Kalshi. My job is to provide a fair, neutral, competitive grounds for people to compete. Then they do their thing. They do their research. They go out and seek information. They do whatever it is they do to get more accurate predictions and then go and trade them in the open market against each other. Like, I think the world is getting more bifurcated, more polarized. I think the noise-to-signal ratio is going up. The reason is because most ways that we ingest information, this is especially true for social media, the algorithm essentially incentivizes clickbait. If you write a well-nuanced, well-measured, multi-paragraph take about something, you get 4 likes on X. If you write something extreme and off the rails, you get tens of thousands of likes. It's incentivized clickbait. The incentive structure in prediction markets is the exact opposite. That multi-paragraph, nuanced, boring, well-calibrated take, that's the one that makes money.
1: You're doing about $4 billion overall a week. And
2: I think it might be a little bit more now, right? I mean, there's crypto politics. I think culture is the fastest growing. And then like financials.
1: Can you make an argument that culture betting is good for society as well? Or is that more of an entertainment?
2: I think figuring out whether albums are going to succeed or not, people are like fanatics and passionate about it. But you ask a lot of these people like, hey, do you trade financial markets like S&P? And they're like, no, because I don't gamble. They're just like, what do you mean by that? When we launched Weather, people were like, oh my God, people are weather gambling and stuff like that. You ask those traders, they're like the most sophisticated, hardcore researchers. They're like scraping satellite data. They tell you we don't trade in financial markets because it's gambling. And it's like, what do you mean by that? It's like, well, the game is rigged against us. There is no shot for us to be the Wall Street hedge funds, et cetera. Whereas here, I can do research. I've spent already copious amounts of time reading and getting informed, and I can like make money on it. They're participating in a financial market where they can have an edge.
1: When I look at your numbers, your trades, it looks like roughly 90% of the trades are in sports right now. So you've kind of become a sports betting site, at least for now. So talk about the benefits and risks of being that sports heavy, whether gambling addiction is a problem you think about much, whether you want to diminish your share of sports betting, et cetera.
2: So sports, actually, the share is going down over time pretty fast. So the other categories are actually growing faster than sports.
1: But that's natural, because if sports is 90 and the others are small, growing fast, I mean, you can double from 1 to 2 in a month.
2: They're still pretty big. Don't forget, we're very big, right? So the 10% is still very big. I want to kind of draw a distinction between this and gambling first. And I think that's very, very important. There is speculation in all financial markets. So, you know, when you look at the percentage of, you know, hedging versus speculation in any derivatives markets like grain futures or commodity futures or stock options, it tends to be very tilted towards speculation. And the reason you want speculation is you want liquidity. Without speculation, you don't get liquidity in any of these markets. Now, the thing about speculation is that speculation has similarities to gambling, right? Like, you're putting money to make more money on something you don't control, right? That's basically the definition of gambling in a lot of states. And that's why historically, you know, every time there's a new financial instrument or more means of access, like when Robinhood came around, it was like, oh, you know, gambling in the stock market. Or when grain futures got legalized in the US, I don't know if you know this, but they got legalized via a Supreme Court decision, which was like, is this gambling or is this a financial instrument? People used to call grain futures gambling.
13: The model is fundamentally structurally different. Sportsbooks make money off the backs of losses of their customers.
1: Here again is Nicole Kagan, Kalshi's chief contract writer.
13: The incentive that they have is to not pay out their winners and to constrain their winners from continuing to trade through their book and to profit off the losses of the people that aren't doing so well. Kalshi is an exchange. We're not the house. We don't set the odds and we don't make money when people lose. The second thing to say is we offer a legitimate hedging instrument for institutions that want to hedge. For instance, you can imagine you're a collegiate athletics department. We've had some of them reach out to us about this. They, at the end of a season, if they're very successful, will owe their coach, let's say, a $10 million bonus. They have no way of hedging out that risk. What they end up doing is they end up purchasing expensive insurance contracts. But realistically, the other thing that they are able to do via prediction markets that they haven't been able to do before is to hedge out that position. Collegiate athletic associations can't trade on their own teams. On our platform, there are trading prohibitions. But there are third parties that we've seen emerge, like GamePoint Capital, for example, that help with this risk transfer. For the first time, they have a tool to hedge out their direct exposure, whose incentive is totally parametric, which means that we pay out if the thing happens and we don't pay out if the thing does not happen. We talk about sports a lot, but actually this has the ability to disrupt many industries. I think insurance broadly is one. If you live in Key West in Florida and you have a hurricane, traditional insurers might think of many reasons not to pay you out. Perhaps it's not the hurricane that damaged your home, but maybe it's the flooding. And for some reason that is delinked from the hurricane. We don't care about that at all. On our platform, if the hurricane happens and is classified at whatever magnitude the hurricane is, whatever strength level, then we will just pay you out because it happened.
2: The key thing is, it's less about whether there's speculation or not in the market and more so about the business model. One business model is a business model that seeks out losers and then blocks winners. They do not want price discovery to happen naturally. The other one is a model that's geared towards price discovery. You want the smart people. Now, does that mean that second model, like the Kalshi model or financial markets model, has no risks? The answer is no, right? They have risks. In my view, it's like there's irresponsible gambling and there's also irresponsible trading. You know, how many times have you heard of people losing their house over options trading, especially with zero day expiry options or futures or active day trading of stocks? And prediction markets present similar risks. And I think we have a responsibility as a platform, which is part of why we have this regulatory first approach, to monitor those risks and make sure that we don't let people kind of fall off the cliff.
1: So how far does that responsibility go?
0: Wherever the sheep accumulate in the world of markets, the wolves go there.
1: Nearly 20 states have already taken legal or regulatory action against prediction markets. Coming up next time, in part 2 of the series, we will hear from a former CFTC chairman who thinks Kalshi may be on shaky ground.
4: This will end up debated and discussed amongst 9 individuals in a small conference room in Washington, D.C., and that's called the Supreme Court.
1: That's next time on the show. Until then, take care of yourself. And if you can, someone else too.
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6: Hey, everybody. Jacob Margolis here. It's 1 minute before 3 o'clock. 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
28: The big question we continue to ask, what is the president planning? We do not know.
15: The media walk a tightrope between covering potential election interference and making voters so despondent that they avoid the ballot box altogether.
16: We need to prepare, but we need to keep our heads on straight and recognize that even Donald Trump is subject to certain political rules.
15: From WNYC in New York, this is On the Media. I'm Michael Loewinger. Also on this week's show, why publishers seem to be reissuing old books.
29: I mean, for one thing, if a writer is dead, you really don't have to pay them very much for the most part.
15: Plus, if literary agents are so crucial to getting novels published, why don't we hear more about them?
30: No one likes a sellout. Writers are not necessarily doing things only for the money, but often even the suggestion that a writer might be interested in the commercial value of their work can taint it.
15: It's all coming up after this.
31: Live from NPR News in Washington, I'm Linda Kenyon. President Trump is pledging to send a one-time payment of $90 to seniors to help them pay their Medicare premiums. The pledge comes as the cost of living is a major issue for voters, less than 5 weeks until Election Day. NPR's Frank Langford reports.
32: Trump announced Friday the checks would go to more than 20 million Medicare Part B enrollees. In a video, he said the money would arrive soon in people's bank accounts.
14: You'll get your money almost immediately. In everything we do, we're looking out for America's people and America's seniors and putting more money in your pockets.
32: Trump said he'll use money from the government's Medicare Improvement Fund. But according to the Congressional Budget Office, that money is only supposed to be used to improve the original Medicare program. Last month, Trump promised American adults $5,000 each if Republicans keep control of the House and Senate in the midterms. Polls in recent weeks show 60% of those polled disapprove of the job Trump's doing. Frank Langford, NPR News, Washington.
31: Leaders of G7 countries have agreed to release 100 million barrels of oil and refined products over the next 4 months. As NPR's Julia Simon reports, this is especially important for global diesel markets.
33: In recent weeks, diesel prices have reached record highs, pushed up by shortages and damage to refineries in the Middle East and Russia, as Ukrainian drone strikes continue to hit Russian refineries. Last month, diesel topped $6.50 a gallon here in the U.S. For context, diesel was around $3.75 in September of last year. That's more than 70% lower. Diesel prices are even higher in some European countries. Earlier, President Trump had threatened to cut off U.S. diesel exports, which both American oil companies and European leaders opposed. Julia Simon, NPR News.
31: Multiple data centers are planned for Louisiana. Aubrey Juhas with the Gulf States Newsroom reports community colleges are preparing locals for new jobs.
2: At Louisiana Delta Community College in Monroe, about a dozen students are learning to build and maintain data centers.
3: I'm going to pass around some safety glasses.
2: Local businesses often rely on community colleges to provide the training people need to work for them. In Northeast Louisiana, the biggest business right now is Meta. The tech giant is building its largest data center here, and it needs thousands of workers. Since January, more than 100 people have graduated from Delta's new programs, which they launched with Meta's support. The college says all of the graduates are working. Some thought they'd have to leave the area to find work, and say they're glad to have an option closer to home. For NPR News, I'm Aubrey Juhas.
31: This is NPR. Two new islands have appeared off the coast of Indonesia's Krakatau volcano. Nina Rao reports this comes after a 25-hour eruption early last month.
7: The formations sit less than a mile off opposite sides of the volcano, almost on a straight line through the volcano's crater. That's according to Indonesia's geological agency, which said that both were discovered weeks after the eruption by mariners and volunteers who sailed through the area. While officials cannot definitively confirm the origin or composition of the islands, their preliminary assessment said relatively fluid magma released during the eruption surfaced through an opening, and erupted material formed these two island-like mounds offshore. Last month's eruption disrupted thousands of flights as volcanic ash reached heights of 50,000 feet. For NPR News, I'm Nina Rao in Jakarta, Indonesia.
31: State officials across the U.S. are focusing on rising gas and diesel prices while the war continues against Iran. Some states have been offering gas tax holidays as affordability remains a top concern among voters ahead of the midterms. About one-third of states are implementing some form of fuel tax relief. Some have suspended their fuel taxes altogether, while others have temporarily reduced fuel taxes. Some states have offered relief, but only to farmers and loggers, and some others who use a special type of diesel fuel. I'm Linda Kenyon, NPR News, in Washington.
8: 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Other contributors include the estate of Joan B. Kroc, whose bequest serves as an enduring investment in the future of public radio and seeks to help NPR produce programming that meets the highest standards of public service in journalism and cultural expression.
9: From WNYC in New York, this is On the Media. I'm Brooke Gladstone.
10: And I'm Michael Owinger. Election Day is now just 1 month away, but fears about November have been building all year.
11: It's absolutely insane that the biggest potential threat to our elections this fall is not Russian interference or terrorists, but our own federal government.
12: So my advice to state and local colleagues is think of the craziest scenario you can imagine. And then think even crazier.
13: The big question we continue to ask, what is the president planning?
10: In February, he told podcaster and former FBI co-deputy Dan Bongino that
17: the Republicans should say, we want to take over. We should take over the voting in at least many, 15 places. The Republicans ought to nationalize the voting.
10: Which is, we all know, blatantly unconstitutional. That was just a few weeks after he told the New York Times that he wished the National Guard had stepped in after the 2020 election.
18: So, Secretary Hegseth.
10: Democratic Senator Alyssa Slotkin of Michigan grilling Pete Hegseth in April.
18: If the president, who regrets not signing that executive order to the then SecDef in 2020, asks you to seize ballots or voting machines in states during the 2026 election, will you stand up for the Constitution and say no, or will you salute and do his bidding?
19: It's a yet another gotcha hypothetical, which is your specialty.
18: It's not. Do we have an executive order
19: under the Biden administration?
10: Sure. It's hard to predict exactly what brazenry will befall us on November 3rd, but it's also not hypothetical. Considering just how much time and energy our government has spent trying to turn election denial conspiracy theories into policy.
15: In May, news broke that the administration had spent months trying to ban Dominion voting machines. Trump has begged and begged Republicans in Congress to nix the filibuster so that they could pass the SAVE Act, a voter ID law to combat the phantom menace of voter fraud. And, as we'll discuss shortly, he tried to get the U.S. Postal Service to screw with mail-in ballots. So far, all three efforts have largely failed, leaving his most extreme supporters chafing for even more extreme interventions.
0: According to new reporting from The Atlantic, a group of Trump's outside advisors have been pushing Trump to declare martial law in order to take over the midterm elections. We got to take a quick break.
15: Apparently, MAGA has recreated the logic from the 2004 Nicolas Cage film National Treasure.
1: I'm going to steal the Declaration of Independence.
15: The theory being that the only way to save the midterms from being stolen is to steal them first.
14: Please raise your right hand. I pledge.
15: Trump at the Republican National Convention last month.
14: That I will go out with my family, my friends. I'll do it anyway. I don't care if I'm registered or not. I'm going to try and cheat like hell like they do.
15: The challenge for the press has been that keeping an eye on all these stories also gives more oxygen to the lies and conspiracy theories. And the challenge for us news consumers, well, speaking for myself here, I struggle to know which of these election interference schemes are empty cortisol and which are actually worth my attention. Like the brigade of so-called election watchers who may be shipped out to polling sites around the country.
4: The Justice Department announced plans to send more than 1,000 monitors to observe polling places on Election Day. The monitors...
16: Well, first of all, we don't know that there'll actually be an increased presence.
15: Rick Hassan, a law professor at the University of California, Los Angeles, and director of the Safeguarding Democracy Project. I called him up to sort the plausible election threats from the fear-mongering.
16: In California, we had DOJ say they were going to send monitors to observe the Proposition 50 ballot measure election involving the question of partisan gerrymandering. And a total of 2 people from the Justice Department showed up to Los Angeles County, which is the largest electoral jurisdiction in the country. And it was no big deal. So I'm hoping it will be something similar.
15: Of course, this feeds into fears that ICE agents will be at the polls to intimidate people. What do you make of these kinds of fears?
16: The government has had many opportunities to say, no, absolutely not. Of course, we're not sending ICE agents to the polls. It's against federal law. But they haven't done that. So we have to be cautious about anything that the government might do. But the reality is, politically, what would it mean if you saw armed federal agents trying to stop people from voting? I think we would end up seeing something much like what we saw in Minneapolis. You would see a large street presence. People would crawl over glass to vote under those circumstances. And I think it would backfire politically.
15: It's interesting you say that because I was reading about reporting on internal Republican polling that seemed to suggest that pushing too hard to pass the SAVE Act might have backfired because it would increase enthusiasm, according to right-wing pollsters, among Democratic voters. So I guess a similar logic there.
16: Well, and I'd go even beyond that. You know, the logic that it seems that many Democratic and Republican operatives still seem to be implicitly embracing is the idea that if you make voting harder, it's going to hurt Democrats and help Republicans, because those occasional voters, those voters who have maybe less voting experience, they're younger, they're the ones that are going to be most affected by laws that make it harder to register a vote or intimidation at the polls. But the composition of political parties are changing. And Donald Trump really was able to succeed in both 2016 and 2024 by mobilizing less frequent voters, mobilizing what the campaign itself sometimes referred to as low-information voters. Mm-hmm. These are the voters who are most likely to be intimidated or discouraged from voting. And so I think if the SAVE Act would have passed, it would have disenfranchised a whole bunch of people, and so it would have had that effect. And the same thing with the mail-in balloting order.
15: Yes, let's talk about the roadblocks that the Trump administration has attempted to put in place to change and potentially harm the ability of Americans to vote by mail. In September, a whistleblower at the U.S. Postal Service made public a complex new system, which would essentially allow the Postal Service to verify which voters should receive mail-in ballots. That was an attempt to comply with an executive order that Trump had signed in March and would probably create an enormous amount of chaos for election officials and probably disenfranchise some voters. But then the Supreme Court stepped in last month. Can you break down the ruling?
16: The executive order that came out in March told the Postal Service to set up this rule with a whole bunch of new hoops that states had to jump through, from the design of ballots to creating lists of citizens that would be uploaded to a USPS portal. Now, until the USPS could match the names against the portal, it could not accept any ballots for mailing. At the time that the USPS and really the Trump Justice Department goes to the Supreme Court and says, we want to put this rule into effect for 2026. There was no working portal. This story got kind of lost in the media, but if you have a rule that says no mail ballots go out until you can upload into the portal, and the portal doesn't exist, then no mail ballots go out at all. And the Supreme Court, on what appears to be a 7-2 vote, said, not only is the USPS likely exceeding its authority in this rule, but the equities of these emergency circumstances counsel against allowing the rule to go into effect for 2026, leaving the question for future elections to further litigation.
15: The election's happening too soon. You can't be overhauling the entire system in the very last minute.
16: At the time that the Department of Justice went to the Supreme Court, the state of North Carolina had already started mailing out mail ballots. Elections take months of preparation. And the idea that the government was trying to rush this rule when it wasn't ready and foist it on election administrators who are already pulling out their hair trying to run a successful election, to me, was unconscionable.
15: You mentioned the two dissenting justices, Samuel Alito and Clarence Thomas. What did you make of their votes?
16: I was very disappointed to see that this was not a unanimous decision. When we're talking about these kind of emergency cases at the Supreme Court, not only does the court have to look at how likely is the party seeking emergency relief to succeed, but they also have to balance the equities, look at the harms to each side. What I found that was really troubling in Justice Alito's dissent was that when he was doing that balancing, he did not mention the uncontested fact that this would have disenfranchised millions of voters. And also, the government, as the trial court found, had put forward no evidence that its rule in 2026 would stop any appreciable amount of fraud, which was the purported reason for it. This was about as lopsided of a balance as I've ever seen in an emergency case before the Supreme Court. And, you know, looking at these cases over 30 years, I mean, this is just an unconscionable claim by the government that unfortunately got the vote of two of the court's justices who seem to have never found a way of disenfranchising voters they don't like.
15: Should we be worried about voter fraud at all?
16: The Department of Homeland Security issued a press release about a month ago, and they said there are about 250,000 non-citizens on the voting rolls in four states. One of those states was Nevada, and Nevada officials asked for the list, and eventually they got it. The list had 16,000 people on it for the state of Nevada. That number got whittled down to 185, and when those 185 were investigated, the total number of non-citizens on the rolls was zero. Most of the time that we see non-citizens registering to vote or voting, it's because of an administrative mistake. And it's worth pointing out, these are real problems and we need to fix them. What we saw recently in New Jersey was that when people go to the Department of Motor Vehicles there, under federal law, they have to be offered an opportunity to register to vote. And if you're not a citizen, you don't get offered that opportunity. Well, about 6,000 people who are not citizens, but who were eligible to get driver's licenses in New Jersey, were incorrectly coded as citizens and registered to vote because of a software error by the vendor that the Department of Motor Vehicles in New Jersey used. About 400 of those people ended up voting over the last few elections. Someone might be a permanent resident, they might not understand the voting rules that well, but when the government says, hey, you're registered, here's your ballot, or here's where you can go to vote, people think, oh, I must be able to do that. So we do have circumstances where non-citizens have voted. But in terms of finding modern examples of some kind of broad scheme, it's just not something that we see.
15: Let's talk about another narrative that I think has caused some fear in the media. Recently, The Atlantic ran a piece about a group of election denier activists who've been lobbying the president to seize control of the elections on or before November 3rd. In an August interview with the president, MAGA pundit Wayne Allen Root said this to Trump.
5: You have the right to declare a national security emergency for elections. And the Supreme Court ruled in 1983 under Reagan that INS versus Chadha, that if you declare a national security emergency as the president of the United States, they can't challenge it. It can only be overturned by a 2/3 vote of both houses of Congress.
15: To which Trump replied, "Let me just say that stranger things have happened, okay? I'll leave it at that." Rick, something tells me that the National Emergency Act does not work this way at all.
16: No, it doesn't. But this has been a long-standing crusade by the most extreme of the election deniers. Why doesn't that work? First of all, Donald Trump's already declared a national emergency. He declared one at the southern border. Declaring an emergency doesn't make you in

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1: Live from LAist 89.3, I'm Josie Huang. Time to explore LA, our weekend guide for things to know and do. The Huntington has a new collection tracing the post-war UFO movement in the California desert that inspired the most otherworldly of landmarks, the Integratron, known these days as the place to go for sound baths. How did a UFO collection end up at the Huntington, a place famed for its botanical gardens and its classical portraits? It's a story decades in the making that brought together a pool deck contractor, a historian, and a podcaster, Jack Wagner of Otherworld.
2: This isn't just a UFO collection. This is connected to the history of the desert, aerospace, and Southern California in general.
1: More on how he got involved later, but we first go back to the 1950s, to the Mojave, a gathering spot for those who claimed contact with extraterrestrials.
3: They're walking among us on the Earth all the time, and we don't realize it.
1: That's George Van Tassel, a leading figure in the UFO movement. He left a career as a flight inspector in Southern California's burgeoning aeronautics industry to move to the desert where he organized UFO conventions. In this TV interview, Van Tassel said he had his own close encounter with beings from Venus.
3: They were about 5'6". They came about to my eyebrows, and they could have walked in our clothes down any of our streets, and we wouldn't have paid any attention to them.
1: Van Tassel said one of them, named Sogonda, gave him the idea to bathe people in electromagnetic energy to extend their lives. Van Tassel started building the Integratron in the late 1950s, but did not finish before he died of a heart attack in 1978.
4: I sometimes wondered if he was starting to try certain things on himself and maybe that messed up his heart a little bit.
1: That's architectural historian Daniel Paul. He dug into Van Tassel's life after the Integratron's current owners hired him to secure a listing on the National Register of Historic Places. Paul made sure to credit the Integratron design to Van Tassel and, in parentheses, Sogonda.
4: If I didn't think that he truly believed that this came from Sogonda, I wouldn't have done that.
1: The Park Service officially listed the Integratron on the register in 2018. Afterward, Paul got a voicemail from a stranger saying,
4: "You know, I'm very happy that you credited Sogonda."
1: The caller was Don McKinney, a contractor from Morongo Valley who resurfaced pool decks and, as a side quest, had amassed a huge trove of Van Tassel's belongings. Here's McKinney.
5: I thought that Van Tassel was the most colorful person that I ever knew.
1: McKinney says he met Van Tassel in 1969 when he was 19. He and his friends visited the older man's home by a massive boulder called Giant Rock. They went to an underground room where Van Tassel said he received communications from outer space.
5: And I pulled a book off the shelf and saw a flying saucer in it and asked George if these were real. And he says, absolutely.
1: McKinney was pulled back into Van Tassel's world in the early 2000s when he met a former associate of Van Tassel's for a potential job. This man, George Riddle, had been keeping Van Tassel's items, including a model of the Integratron, photos, publications.
5: I just fainted practically and bought as much stuff as I could.
1: McKinney had been storing the items in the home he shared with wife Dale for more than a dozen years when he left that voicemail for Daniel Paul and later invited the historian to see the collection.
4: I drove down there and met him and I thought, oh my gosh. They knew right away that Don was the real deal.
1: Several years pass and Paul is invited on the podcast Otherworld to share the Integratron's history.
2: Welcome to Otherworld. I'm your host, Jack Wagner.
1: Paul talked about McKinney's archive in the desert. Wagner was instantly intrigued and, after the taping, called the collector himself.
2: And found out that he had like 120 reel-to-reel tapes of George Van Tassel's channelings. And I remember thinking, man, like, there should at least be a digital copy of these tapes.
1: Wagner headed to the desert to preserve the audio with two producers he flew in from New York and New Mexico.
2: It was really cool. Also, I guess a little overwhelming how much he had.
1: Wagner told Paul he thought the collection belonged in a museum. Paul agreed and told a colleague at the Huntington about it. A pair of Huntington curators went to see the collection themselves. It was appraised, then bought by the Huntington for an undisclosed price. Associate curator Aaron Chase says it has crossover appeal.
6: Maybe it's about cultural history. Maybe it's about desert ufology, and maybe it's about alternative spirituality. The hope is that someone will find something in there that's meaningful to them.
1: Today, the McKinney collection of George W. Van Tassel papers is housed in climate-controlled rooms under tight security as they're prepped for the public. McKinney says he feels joy and relief.
5: We can go to the store, not worry that it's going to be fire or theft. It's just a major blessing all the way around because such good people have control over it.
1: The model of Van Tassel's Integratron goes on public view for the first time at the Huntington Strange Science event later this month. Read our story at LAist.com. It's 440.
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0: From NPR News, this is All Things Considered. I'm Alyssa Nadworny. NPR's Will Stone reports on that line between proven medical treatments and alternative health practices.
12: If you're envisioning study subjects smoking weed and sipping free booze, then you have a pretty good picture of this experiment.
0: Weed versus alcohol, metabolic medicine, and yes, the science of sauna.
12: It's basically a chance for the sauna world to nerd out.
0: In September, Will Stone traveled to Oslo, Norway for the International Sauna Congress.
12: You have scientists, business operators, advocates. They're all here for a few days to talk about everything from the health benefits to the finer points of sauna culture.
0: The program included party hopping and heat treatments in, quote, floating sauna villages. So for this week's Reporter's Notebook, I wanted to talk to Will about arguably the toughest assignment at NPR. I mean, come on, you got in a sauna in Oslo? Like, was it as blissful as it sounds? How jealous should I be?
12: Pretty jealous. This was not my normal trip into the field. I never had to wear a bathrobe before doing a reporting trip before. Although I will say, when you go into a sauna with all your reporting gear and fully clothed, not as blissful as it might sound.
0: Fair. Okay, but seriously, what were the questions that were driving your reporting on the story?
12: A few things. I mean, this isn't really just about sauna. This is really about the broader field of heat therapy, which is something when we look across cultures, the world have been doing for millennia, whether that's, you know, a sauna or steam bath or geothermal, right? Many places have these traditions. And what's interesting to me is that the science, on the other hand, you know, is still pretty limited here. I mean, there's a whole field of thermal physiology, scientists who are looking at how our bodies respond to temperature, including heat. And there's plenty of research on kind of what happens to our bodies acutely in the heat, you know, with our heart rate or our blood vessels. But the research on how you actually translate that into advice for people, and you can say definitively, oh, this is good for cardiovascular health or mental health. You know, these large human trials haven't been done. And this is a moment in where the field is trying to basically organize itself so it can do the type of work that will really legitimize this as a lifestyle intervention. So I found it interesting to see the scientists kind of working through their process at this moment.
0: Okay, so you met scientists studying things like cardiovascular health, metabolism, mental health. What is the most surprising thing you learned about what the evidence actually supports versus kind of like what we see on Instagram or what the wellness industry claims?
12: Honestly, just how little we know. I was pretty surprised when you ask the scientists who are doing these studies, you know, who are deeply immersed in the literature, they will be pretty frank and tell you there are just a lot of things we don't know, and including, you know, social media loves protocols, right? And kind of how long you should be doing it and how often to get this result. You ask the scientists and they say many different protocols have been tried. We really don't know at this point how to make recommendations that are very evidence-based. And so while there are some really compelling studies that have been done, like, for example, in Finland, where everyone uses sauna, and those have shown strong associations between all kinds of health benefits in sauna use, like for cardiovascular health, for mental health, you can't just basically extrapolate that and say, well, this is good for everyone. You need to do the tough, painstaking studies. And then on the flip side, what was interesting to me was that a lot of the claims that you'll see, for example, like at your gym, you know, outside the sauna or outside a hotel, you know, a hotel sauna, are not necessarily evidence-based either. And they're actually kind of, we have better evidence to suggest it's not as dangerous as it can sound when you read one of those plaques.
0: Oh, like the warnings outside the room, you said.
12: Yeah, I mean, definitely drinking in sauna, we can say, don't do that. But so some of these are actually, you know, founded in real evidence, but others actually need to be updated. So there's an interesting way in which there are certain claims being overhyped, and then in other areas where we do have some evidence, it just hasn't really trickled down.
0: And I just want to make sure I understand you there. You mean like a sign that could say, like, don't stay longer than 10 minutes.
12: Exactly. There's, okay. You know, and all of this is done because generally it's hard to translate the work being done, you know, by a thermal physiologist in their lab to, mm-hmm. you know, what goes up at a sauna in a hotel.
0: Sauna. Yeah,
12: exactly.
0: Okay, so I want to turn to your larger beat. You have covered the alternative health movement for some time now, and I'm thinking things like peptides, psychedelics, high-intensity exercise. I'm curious, Will, what drives your reporting as you cover this moment in alternative health?
12: Yeah, alternative is an interesting word because a lot of what I cover now is really part of the mainstream. And by that, I mean, like, you know, the wellness movement, longevity, the embrace of like biohacking and, you know, things that originate in Silicon Valley, wanting to optimize yourself. I mean, that's everywhere now on social media. And it's even being championed right at the highest levels of government. So I think what drives my reporting is just understanding, you know, where the evidence lies for a particular treatment or remedy that's being promoted, and then the gap between what's being said about that and what we know. For me, I find that often with these trendy therapies, there's like a curious scientist there, you know, somewhere doing this research. And then what's actually happened to their findings, how those have taken on a new life on social media, is quite interesting because it's usually not at all they would actually tell you. So I think, you know, there's an interesting tension here with many of these therapies. I mean, we have peptides that are like the GLP-1 weight loss drugs. Those have been studied quite a bit in large trials, right? And many Americans are using them now. Then we have the wellness peptides, which have almost not been studied at all in any kind of human clinical trial. Some have almost no human data behind them. So the claims that they do any number of things for longevity or recovery or skin, often those are not grounded in the kind of high quality evidence that most people might imagine they were.
0: Will Stone covers health and science for NPR. Thank you so much for talking with us.
12: Oh, it was fun. Thank you.
0: I found out about singer-songwriter Medium Build through his dog. This summer at the Newport Folk Festival, I was at a charity baseball game. And as I watched one songwriter after another strike out, this dog ran up to me. I learned that his name was Stanley, and that he belonged to Nick Carpenter, who makes music as Medium Build. So during the festival, I went to Nick's set, and I thought, thanks, Stanley.

0: That's all for today's show. 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